0: paragraph 1021. We even started talking about this today. The death puts an end to human life at the time open to either accepting or rejecting divine grace manifested in Christ. So that's the end. We mentioned this yesterday and even the day before, talking about, you know, sometimes when we live in the Northern Hemisphere, we have seasons, maybe Southern Hemisphere too, but you folks who are always warm, I don't understand it. But that recognition of there's an end to the time. Like we get this life. And then at some point, this life comes to a conclusion and we get what we've chosen. And so paragraph 1021 highlights, yes, there's much talk in the New Testament about the final judgment with Christ's second coming. We'll talk about that in the days to come. But also that each person will be rewarded immediately after death in accordance with his works and faith. Not just what I believe, but also what I chose. This is so important for us. Not just what I believe, but what I choose. And this is the conviction of my heart. And this is the conviction, hopefully, of all of our hearts, is that I can say, oh, yeah, I love Jesus and I want to choose him. That's wonderful. That's great. That's a good start. But do I choose him? That's the question. It's the same for anything. You know, I want to read more books. Okay, well, do I choose to read more books, right? I want to be healthier. Okay, do I choose to get enough sleep or to eat right or to move my body? And all these things where I can desire the thing. But the big question is, do I choose the thing? Because I don't just get what I desire. I get what I've chosen. This is the conviction of all of our hearts. I don't just get what I desire. I get what I've chosen. And because of what Jesus has done for us on the cross, we actually have been given access to heaven, right? Jesus has opened the gates of heaven. He's made it possible for us to live forever with him, with the Trinity, Father, Son, and Holy Spirit, for eternity because of what he's done. And so in 1022, it says, each person or each man receives his eternal retribution in his immortal soul at the very moment of his death. In a particular judgment that refers his life to Christ. Again, it is incredible. In a particular judgment that refers his life to Christ. Now, here's how I read that. What I read that is our life gets referred to Christ the moment of our death. It doesn't get referred to the person down the block. It doesn't get referred to Hitler. You know, sometimes people think, well, of course I'm going to go to heaven. I'm not Hitler or I'm not a serial killer. So of course I'm going to go to heaven. But our lives aren't referred to Hitler. Our lives aren't referred to the goodness or badness of the person down the block or the person we live with. Our lives are in some ways, I don't want to say, referred to Jesus Christ, the life of Christ. Have we chosen to live like him? That's why, you know, this amazing quote, I love this. This is such a brief sentence from St. John of the Cross. At the evening of life, we shall be judged on our love. I've read another translation. At the twilight of our lives, we shall be judged on love alone. Have I actually loved the Lord? Have I actually loved him with my whole heart, mind, soul, and strength? Have I loved my neighbor as myself? And have I loved like Jesus, right? That's the question. Have I loved like Jesus? Paragraph 1023, those who die in God's grace and friendship and are perfectly purified live forever with Christ. They are like God forever, for they see him as he is face to face. Imagine, this is incredible. The last line of Pope Benedict XII's quote here, it says, since the passion and death of our Lord Jesus Christ, those souls in heaven have seen and do see the divine essence with an intuitive vision. They see God himself. They even face to face without the mediation of any creature. And you get to actually, in heaven, you get, oh my gosh, I can't even imagine. Can you imagine this? To be able to see God face to face without any kind of mediation. Right now, we see as through a glass darkly, right? We see as dimly in a mirror. Even when we approach the sacraments, we get to see the Lord Jesus Christ face to face in the Eucharist. It's obscure, right? It's hidden. But here is Pope Benedict XII saying, but the day is going to come when you see God face to face without the mediation of any creature. I love paragraph 1024, gives a definition of heaven. It says, this perfect life with the Most Holy Trinity, this communion of life and love with the Trinity, with the Virgin Mary, the angels, and all the blessed is called heaven. Just what's heaven? That's what it is. This communion of life and love with the Trinity. And not just with the Trinity, but the Virgin Mary, all the angels, and all the blessed, basically everyone in heaven, that communion of life and love is called heaven. Heaven is the ultimate end and fulfillment of the deepest of human longings, the state of supreme definitive happiness. Oh, man, it's just amazing. I love this. I'm going to come to the end here in just a second. Paragraph 1026 notes that by his death and resurrection, Jesus has opened heaven to us. But the life of the blessed consists in the full and perfect possession of the fruits of redemption that Jesus has accomplished. This is the next line because it's just so poetic and it just, he makes partners in his heavenly glorification those who have believed in him and remained faithful to his will. He makes partners in his heavenly glorification, those who have believed in him and remained faithful to his will. I don't understand that. You know how Jesus shares his priesthood, his office of being prophet, and his kingship, you know, with us? He gives us a participation in those things. Here is the statement says he makes us partners, right? We get to participate in his heavenly glorification if we believed in him and remained faithful to his will. Now, 10:27 says, this is beyond all understanding and description. And so we have images in scripture, things like life and light and peace, wedding feast, wine of the kingdom, the Father's house, the heavenly Jerusalem, paradise. And what we realize is no eye has seen, nor ear heard, nor the heart of man conceived what God has prepared for those who love him. This is remarkable. So good. And this is your destiny, right? This is the destination God made you for. God made me for. All there is for us is to say yes to this. So let's pray for that. Let's pray. You know, tomorrow we'll talk about final purification or purgatory. And then we're also going to be talking about hell. But we recognize we're not made for purgatory. That's a gift of God. That's a complete gift of God to help us in that last purification process, to get our hearts big enough, to have our love be pure enough to enter into heaven with joy. We're not made for hell. None of us, no one's been made for hell. But we can choose it. Good news is we also can choose heaven. So this day, let's do that. Let's choose heaven. Let's choose God. Say, God, not just with my desires. I don't just want to desire you. I want to choose you. I'm praying for you. I'm praying for you that you choose Jesus today. Please pray for me that I choose Jesus today. My name is Father Mike. I cannot wait to see you tomorrow. God bless.
1: That was day 139 of Catechism in a Year with Father Mike Schmitz. And now we'd like to share audio from a video called Spiritual Blind Spots with Father Mike from the Ascension Presents YouTube channel.
0: Hi, my name's Father Mike Schmitz, and this is Ascension Presents. So the other day, I was driving on the interstate, and I was behind a semi-truck trailer. That's what we call them here. Or if you're in Canada, a semi-truck trailer. And it's one of those things where I remember hearing about this when I was a kid, when I was learning to drive, if you're really close behind the trailer and you can't see the mirror of the driver, they can't see you. I was like, oh, yeah, that's a thing. If you can't see the driver, they can't see you. And I was thinking about blind spots, that sense of like, you know, whenever you're driving, every car, whether it's a semi-truck trailer or whatever other car vehicle you drive, we all have blind spots. That's those spots where like you can look all the way around you when you're driving your car, but there's always going to be these spots you just can't see. And I think this is something that's interesting. I work at the Newman Center at the University of Minnesota Duluth, and it's named after a guy named John Henry Cardinal Newman. He was a convert to the Catholic Church from the Anglican Church. At one point, he had a homily or a sermon called Hidden Faults or Secret Faults. Remember, it really struck me because it was based off of Psalm 19, where in Psalm 19, the psalmist says this. He says, who can detect heedless failings? Cleanse me from my unknown faults. And this recognition is that there are things in my life. Like there are some sins that I know, but there's a bunch of faults. There's secret sins. There's hidden faults. They're not just hidden from other people. They're actually hidden from me. They're secret faults. And so Cardinal Newman had this whole long sermon about there's a lot of blind spots in the average person's life. Now, when you hear that, what can happen is this, you can totally panic and say oh my gosh, are you kidding me? I thought the sins that I knew were bad enough. Now I have to deal with all these blind spots. Now I have to deal with all these hidden faults. Well, what do I do with that? Well, here's three things. I want to offer three things to do about your blind spots. Number one is don't panic. Because the reality is this, Lord's only calling you to repent of sins that you know. He's not calling you to repent of sins that you don't know yet. I can only repent of the sins that I know. I actually can't repent of the sins that I don't know. I can say, Lord, from hidden faults, acquit me. From the secret sins that I don't even know, please forgive me. I can apologize for that. But the crazy thing is this, when you're driving down the highway, you don't panic over your blind spot. But the second thing is this, you're aware of your blind spots. You know that they exist. And that's really important because here's what I can see, but there's also some spots in my life where I can't see anything. And so what do you know to do? You know that before you make a big change, or change lanes, before you turn, that you have to make sure that you know what's in those blind spots. You just keep driving forward. paying attention to what you know, and being aware that there's stuff out there that you don't know. Same is true when it comes to your spiritual life. There's this recognition of, okay, so there's parts of my life that I don't even know that I'm at fault here. I don't even know that this is one of my wounds, or this is one of my sins, or areas of weakness, or hidden faults. What's that mean? Well, keep driving forward. It means that when I turn left or turn right, when I stop or slow down, when I speed up, I'm going to be aware that there might be someone in the way. I'm going to be aware there might be a blind spot that's hidden from me that I'm just going to be attentive to. That's the second thing. First is don't panic. Second is be attentive to your blind spot. And the third thing is this, be patient. Because the reality is this. I mean, when you're out on the highway and someone cuts you off, the initial reaction, right, is be like, what a moron. I can't believe this idiot just cut me off. As opposed to saying, wait a second, I might have been in their blind spot. I've been in a situation where I inadvertently, I thought I was paying attention, but by the grace of God, like I didn't run someone off the road because I was like, oh my gosh, the last minute I saw them. I can imagine there's 1,000 times when someone else is in that exact same position that I've been in. And if I know that I have hidden faults, I know that I have blind spots in my life, that means I'm going to be also surrounded by people who also have blind spots. They also have hidden faults. And so what I need to do is I need to be willing to be patient with them as well as be patient with myself. But I do need to be aware that there's some areas of my life that I am actually oblivious to, that I'm blind to, that I'm just going to be cautious about. And here's how the psalm keeps going. Cleanse me from my unknown faults, but from willful sins, the ones I do know and keep choosing, keep your servant and never let them control me. Never let them control me. Because the reality, of course, is at the end of the day, I'm only responsible for the things that I'm responsible for. I'm only aware of the things that I'm aware of, and I can only control the things that I actually can control. As long as my blind spots remain blind, as long as my unknown sins remain unknown, as long as my secret faults remain secret, I don't have any control over them. But I do know my known sins and my known faults and the parts of my life that aren't blind spots. So I'd say this, focus on that. Bring those to the Lord and keep driving. Don't panic. Keep moving. Be aware and be patient. From all of us here at Ascension Presents, my name is Father Mike. God bless.
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16: The year 150 AD, the Catholic Church confronts Gnosticism, a collection of religious sects that prized the spiritual world and condemned the utter evil of the material world. Its confusing and deceptive melding of Christian truths with Greek philosophy and other beliefs deceives a large number of Christians. Ignatius, Bishop of Antioch, warns his flock against Docetism, a Gnostic heresy that denies the humanity of Christ and teaches that his body is simply an illusion. Ignatius reminds believers that in the sacrament of the Holy Eucharist, the faithful consume the true body and blood of Jesus Christ. Irenaeus of Lyon instructs all Christians that true doctrine comes from Jesus Christ through his apostles and their appointed successors and the church he founded.
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25: 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All right, Pedro Quiles, our producer, Matt Kavinsky handling phone screening, Ace McKay's checking out social media for us. I'm Tom Price along with Dr. David Anders.
26: Tom, how are you today?
25: I am well. How are you, sir?
26: I'm doing decent. Thank you.
25: Interesting question to lead us off. This is from Walter, who says, why is it so difficult for a priest to leave the priesthood? Married people can get a divorce and get an annulment, but they make it so hard for priests to leave. Your thoughts on that?
26: So, yeah, I appreciate the question. Have you ever witnessed a divorce?
25: Yeah.
26: Like, if your basis of comparison here is the relative ease of civil divorce compared to the difficulty of the priesthood, civil divorce is not easy.
25: No.
26: It is very, very, very difficult, right?
25: Yeah.
26: And even if everybody agrees, I mean, the way the wheels of justice, so-called, grind in our society is mammoth. I mean, yeah. it just takes forever to get where you want to go. So mm-hmm. I don't think you get divorced that all that easily. A priest can certainly request laicization, and it happens with, it's not the majority, but it happens with a fair degree of regularity, meaning in any given year, there's, you know, some number of priests who get laicized.
0: Yeah.
26: Sometimes it's voluntary. There are priests who decide that they can't live the vocation any longer. Maybe they want to leave and get married or something, and that happens. And, you know, we wish them well and hope their life turns out fine. Others are laicized by the church because they may have, you know, committed some impropriety that makes it impossible for them to continue in priestly ministry. So the church laicizes them. But the reason that there is a process is because, you know, when you become a priest, you have made a pledge of your life to the church forever.
0: Yeah.
26: Right? It's a solemn commitment, like the solemn commitment of marriage.
0: Mm-hmm.
26: All right?
0: Yeah.
26: You are ontologically changed in Catholic theology. If you are a priest, you are a priest forever. Now, that means, doesn't mean that at some point you may cease to exercise your faculties of a priest. You might, you know, stop saying Mass, stop hearing confessions, stop pastoring a church. But ontologically, you don't stop being a priest ever. So it's a very solemn thing, right? It's a very solemn thing to leave the priesthood. And so you better have good reason for it. But it happens. You know, it happens. I don't know why. I mean, I don't know that the process is all that long. I mean, I know of some cases of laicization in my diocese and neighboring dioceses. And the last one that I'm familiar with in my own diocese, I think that sucker went down in less than 6 months.
0: Yeah.
26: So, yeah. I mean, that's faster than the average civil divorce.
0: Well, yeah. Walter, thanks so much for your email. Here's one now from Sylvia. What is our moral obligation as a Catholic employee if our employer creates products that we're not sure are moral? For example, the production of recreational marijuana.
26: Yeah, okay, thanks. I appreciate the question. So, to begin with, if you are not at ease in your conscience in your job, that's a sufficient reason to start looking for another job.
0: Sure.
26: Right? Okay. Catholic moral theology draws some distinctions about cooperation with evil. There is formal cooperation with evil, which is when you intend the evil thing that's happening, right? I mean, you sit there basically and applaud the outcome. That is always wrong. You can never do that. There's also something called material cooperation with evil, which means you don't intend the outcome, but you may have wittingly or unwittingly contributed something that made it possible. That cooperation can be either remote or proximate. Proximate is you're right up close. So imagine the case of the staff worker in the abortion clinic, and the doctor says, "Hand me the scalpel." And you say, "Well, I'm personally opposed to abortion, but here's the scalpel." That's pretty proximate cooperation.
0: Yeah.
26: Also not allowed.
0: Right.
26: Remote cooperation, let's say you work for a surgical manufacturing company, and they make the scalpels that happen to be used in the abortion facility. That's pretty remote. Right. And you certainly don't intend that outcome. And you're not making those things specifically for that purpose, but they happen to get used that way. The church says that's okay. Obviously, drawing a line in material cooperation between how remote are you, how proximate are you, there's no science to do that. That's got to be a prudent judgment call on your part. So, you know, as a practical matter, if you invest in the U.S. economy at all, you are remotely cooperating with some evil things, okay? I myself, this is just me, this is a place where I would draw a line. I don't have any scruple about owning an index stock fund that would have a wide selection of the U.S. market that might include some companies that had some products down the line that you know, I'm not excited about. But I draw personally. I don't go out. There are certain industries that I don't invest in, right? I'm not going to buy into this industry, that industry, that industry, because I think the product itself is fundamentally immoral, and I'm not going to go support that, right? But again, that's, you have to kind of, I can't give you a hard and fast rule that says at this point. Now, you know, how close are you to the activity? Is it a single product company? They're only in that business, right? You have to make these kind of decisions.
0: Sure. Appreciate that, and thank you so much for your email. 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
2: No prayer is useless. All prayer has power. If you say the rosary, it's real prayer because it's a mini scripture. If you say a novena prayer, it's a real prayer. It's just somebody there to help you when your mind is blank, to give glory and praise to God, to be humble and ask for whatever it is you want. All prayer is pleasing to God if it's done with a grateful, loving heart.
3: This is a Did You Know moment with Sandra McDevitt. Did you know America's name is connected to a Hungarian saint? The origin of the name America came from the Italian explorer Amerigo Vespucci. Amerigo bore a saint's name. That saint was the son of Saint Stephen, King of Hungary. His name was Emmerich. This name quickly became a popular name in Europe upon his canonization a short 52 years after his death. He was mentored by St. Gilbert, who was reluctantly sent to newly Christianized Hungary. Through him, St. Emmerich developed a devotion to the Blessed Mother. A vision showed him virginity in soul and body is pleasing to God, so upon marrying a Polish princess, with their souls united, they lived as brother and sister. Heir to the throne, he died at age 22, becoming the model for Hungarian youth and those in Europe. I'm Sandra McDevitt for EWTN Radio.
5: This is Father Christopher Scythe. The month of May is dedicated to the Blessed Mother. Let us pray. In the name of the Father, and of the Son, and of the Holy Spirit. Amen. Hail Mary, full of grace, the Lord is with thee. Blessed art thou among women, and blessed is the fruit of thy womb, Jesus. Holy Mary, Mother of God, pray for us sinners, now and at the hour of our death. Amen. In the name of the Father, and of the Son, and of the Holy Spirit. Amen.
0: It's called a communion here on EWTN with Dr. David Anders. 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We're going to begin today with Terry, a first-time caller from Tucson, Arizona, watching us on YouTube today. Hey there, Terry. What's on your mind today?
6: Oh, hello, and thank you. Years ago, I tried to put that stuff into my own words because I couldn't handle the fancy stuff. And so there's St. Thomas Aquinas, and there's two of his famous arguments that are more affectionately known as the truth of the truth and the decent of the decent. Or the gal who changes the dirty diapers gets the romance, and the priest who takes a vow of poverty maximizes profit. You're off and running. That's either the third and fourth way of Aquinas or the fourth and fifth. I kind of think. You're an expert in that sort of stuff. Could you talk about that, please?
26: Okay, I'm not quite sure I understand the question. So you want to talk about Thomas's five ways, but you've obviously got some moniker you're applying, and you're trying to categorize, does this term apply to this proof or that proof? Do I understand you correctly?
6: Oh, well, yeah, at least in the books I read, they were more affectionately known as the truth of the truth and the decent of the decent. You straighten yourself up emotionally, and then you will the good of another person. And I think it's the third and fourth, or the fourth and fifth. I thought maybe you would have some...
26: Okay, so I am not familiar with the terminology you're using. I'm familiar with Thomas's five ways, so I don't know what book you read, so I don't want to address that question. I can talk about the five ways,
0: okay,
26: which are Thomas's proofs for the existence of God, or his answer to the question, does God exist? And he argues that, yeah, well, here are five ways to arrive at the existence of God. Now, as background, one has to understand that Thomas is operating in a Neoplatonic and Aristotelian philosophical framework, so he takes a lot of that metaphysics for granted, and that's something that throws off modern people because they come to Thomas and they don't have the requisite philosophical background. And the other point is that if you follow Thomas's arguments, they don't really give you the existence of the God of the Bible, and that's not his goal. He's not trying to establish the existence of the God of the Bible. They give you the God of the philosophers, in particular Plotinus's God, the God of the Neoplatonists. That is to say that it's that we can reason to the fact that there is an ultimate explanation for things, but we don't necessarily know what that ultimate explanation is. Now, you know, Thomas is going to unpack it a little bit more in the Summa and say, well, here are some things that it can't be. You know, it can't be material. It can't be time-bound. It can't be composite. But in terms of what it is, what is the nature of the thing, Thomas is agnostic, and so are we as Catholics. We know that God is. We don't know what God is. And so I think it's important to establish what Thomas's five ways do and don't want to accomplish, and not to misunderstand them. But they're a celebrated part of the Catholic intellectual tradition. I remember attending a meeting sponsored by the U.S. Conference of Catholic Bishops a number of years ago, about 10 years ago, and one of the keynote speakers was Bishop Robert Barron, and he challenged all of the attendees to learn at least one of Thomas's five ways and stick it in your back pocket, so to speak, so you could have it for reference when you needed it. And I think that's a great idea.
0: Now, do you have one of those in your back pocket?
26: Oh, well.
0: I gotcha.
26: So you know, what I'm going to do is I'm going to summarize basically the tenor of all of them, because they come at the same point from different angles.
0: Okay.
26: And essentially it's this, that when you look around you and all the objects of your experience, there's some aspect of those objects that's not explicable in terms of the object itself. It could be their activity, it could be their existence, it could be their goodness, whatever it is. However you want to categorize anything, from a coffee cup to a koala bear to a radio host, it requires something else outside of the object to account for the fact that it's there or doing the thing that it's doing. And Thomas's argument is you can't do that ad infinitum. You can't have an infinite regress. And you ultimately arrive at a first principle, and that's just what we mean by the word God.
0: Fantastic. Terry, thanks so much for your call today from Tucson. That opens up a line for you at 833-288-EWTN. 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Let's go to Renee now. Renee is in Fairfax, Virginia, listening on the Great Guadalupe Radio Network. Hello, Renee. What's on your mind today?
4: Oh, hi. Thank you for taking my call.
0: Sure.
4: I have a question about Pentecost, when the Holy Spirit descended upon the apostles and Mary. I thought Mary was already full of the Holy Spirit. So was it necessary for the Holy Spirit to descend upon her again?
26: Yeah, thanks. I really appreciate the question. So in biblical theology, in the language of sacred scripture, there are multiple things that are attributed to the Holy Spirit. If you go back to the Old Testament, the Spirit of God is obviously present in the creation of the world, and we read about that. But in the lives of the church, of the believers, of the people of Israel, the Spirit's presence seems to be primarily oriented towards empowerment for specific acts of service. So kings and prophets and priests were anointed with the power of the Spirit for specific occasions. I mean, even Samson, he picks up a jawbone of a donkey and beats a bunch of Philistines to death. You know, the Spirit of God comes upon him and enables him to do this extraordinary deed, this sort of thing. But then there's also mention of the Spirit's activity in a more interior and sublime way. So both Jeremiah and Ezekiel prophesy a time when the Spirit would come and renovate people's hearts, that they would come to think and feel differently and thus behave better. They would be circumcised in the heart, Ezekiel says, or be given a new heart, as Jeremiah says. The prophet Joel talks about yet another gifting when at some point future to Joel, these prophetic gifts that would come on individuals in the Old Testament would be more widely distributed on old men, young men, women, children, and people would speak the word of God with boldness. And so you have to kind of differentiate all these different aspects of the Spirit's ministry, and the New Testament views that all of them are fulfilled in the era of the church, all these Old Testament prophecies. And so when it comes to that renovation of the interior life by the Holy Spirit, the Catholic Church teaches that's something that is that's communicated to us through baptism. But this Joel's promise of this Spirit-inspired speech, when people would be overwhelmed by the power of the Spirit and they would be able to proclaim the Word of God with boldness, that seems to be what's in view in the coming of the Spirit at Pentecost. And that's why we have two separate sacraments between baptism and confirmation. They both bring the power of the Spirit, but in different modes. So when we talk about Mary being filled with the Spirit from her Immaculate Conception, we're talking about the kind of grace that sanctifies us from sin, the sort of thing we receive in baptism. When we talk about the coming of the Spirit at Pentecost and all of the incidents in the book of Acts where the Spirit is implicated are acts of ministry, where someone is bearing witness to God or their faith in Christ. Those are the kinds of things that are communicated by the sacrament of confirmation. And so we see the same kind of division in the life of the Blessed Virgin.
0: Is that helpful for you, Renee?
4: Yes, very much so. Thank you so much.
0: You are most welcome. 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We are going to go to TJ now in Roanoke, Virginia, listening on the EWTN app. Hey there, TJ, what's on your mind today?
7: Hey, how you doing today, Dr. Anders?
26: I'm doing great, thanks, TJ. How about you?
7: I'm doing good. I'll try to break it down the best of my knowledge. So my mother mentioned to me, like, when she was a lot younger, that she was who had several marriages, over three or four at least, and she was unaware of this, and she married the man, and he, shortly after they were married, she was physically assaulted by him very badly, and I guess the marriage didn't last very long after that. And then after that, she married my current father, who she's been with for over 40 or 50 years now at least, and it's been a great marriage and great family. What way would we look at this? How would the church look at this? How would it be valid?
26: So absolutely, the church, first of all, would regard her as a victim and as innocent. Well, she's done nothing wrong. And the first relationship was certainly not a valid marriage. Now, I'm not a tribunal, and I'm not trying to make a legal judgment. I'm just hang with me. It is a fact of Catholic canon law that you cannot lawfully marry a person who's already married. Right? You can't do that. Right? If you marry somebody and they hide from you the fact that they have contracted previous marriages, well, I mean, it's not on you. It's not your fault. But those are all impediments to valid marriage. Right? That's a deal breaker right there. Okay. So that if she were to submit that case to a marriage tribunal, they would almost certainly find that that she was not validly married to that guy. Okay, now I don't know if your mom's Catholic or not, so I'm just going to assume she's not for purposes of this discussion, and she's not subject to the church's jurisdiction in these matters, right? No. But I mean, but that would be the way the church would look at it from a moral point of view, even not a canonical point of view. You can't validly marry somebody who's already married, right? And so that's out of there, right? And then presumably your father didn't come into this with previous marriages that he didn't deal with. And so that's, you know, presumptively that's a valid marriage. And again, you know, when women are abused in this way, that's not their fault. And church sees them as victims and wants to be solicitous to them and merciful.
0: Hope that's helpful for you, TJ. Thanks for checking in from Roanoke. Call to communion here on EWTN. Interesting question here from Miriam. Miriam says, how is it possible for us to offer Christ's body and blood, soul and divinity in the Divine Mercy Chaplet when Jesus is not ours to give?
26: Well, he is yours to give.
0: You know what Mary's talking about.
26: We pray in the Divine Mercy Chaplet, Eternal Father, I offer you the body, blood, soul, and divinity of your beloved Son, or Jesus. How can we offer it to Christ, to God, if it's not ours to give? It's absolutely ours to give. Christ comes to us in the Sacred Eucharist, in the Holy Eucharist, for this purpose, so that he can be offered to the Father.
0: Well, there you
26: go. He is ours to give, right? He is also our intercessor. So we can pray to God also saying, essentially, listen to him, God. Listen to your Son. Like, he's interceding for me. So I'm going to submit myself to his... I'm putting him on retainer, God. He's my representative. He's my counsel in the divine court, right? He's going to stand in the gap and represent me before you. That's my presentation. Yeah, he is ours to offer.
0: Fantastic. Appreciate that. Thank you, Miriam, for your email. Here's a text that just came in from Colin. I want to ask about how to go from thinking God is real to knowing God is real. I was baptized this Easter into the church. It still feels the same as when I was an agnostic. I just don't know that God is there.
26: Well, that's okay. That's perfectly okay. You know, God is not an object of our sense experience. And so one doesn't come to know God the same way one comes to know the existence of my coffee cup. I mean, that doesn't work that way, right? So one can have an experience of God, but it's not that kind of experience. And one doesn't know that it's God that one is experiencing unless one brings the faculty of faith to bear on that question, right? So, I mean, there are things that I can tell you. So, for example, you know implicitly what it means to exist. You don't know a lot about what it means to exist. I mean, existence is kind of a mystery. But you participate in existence. Here you are existing.
0: Yeah.
26: All right? Well, when you understand that the Catholic Church understands God as the very act of being, then suddenly St. Paul's sermon that in him we live and move and have our being has a little bit more grip to it, you understand. And so you have a participation in God. Can you conceptualize that as an experience of God? Well, that takes a little bit work of imagination, but that doesn't mean you're not experiencing, right? You have to have that, you have to be informed about that reality, but you're still there experiencing God. But it's never going to appear in your consciousness the way an external sense object would appear in your consciousness about which you can form a coherent concept. It doesn't work that way. When you do form a concept of God, you can form a concept of God as cause, as origin, as source, but it won't touch the essence of God. So, you know, for example, if I'm walking through the woods and I stumble upon a big blue glowing orb, and I say to myself, well, who put this big blue glowing orb here, or where did it come from? I have a kind of inchoate idea that big blue glowing orbs don't just happen. It's got to be there for a reason. So I have a concept of a kind of undefinable reason. There's some explanation for this. I just don't know the nature of the explanation. Mm-hmm. Well, we also have that kind of knowledge of God. We have knowledge of God as first principle, as source, as origin, but without knowing God's nature, right? You know, the church teaches that we can have an experience of God, say, in the virtue of love, because God is love. Well, if you are loving, if you have the experience of self-sacrificial agape love, you have an experiential knowledge of God, but that doesn't translate into a definite concept. It's an experience, but without being a definite concept. And St. Paul says we see through a glass darkly. Eye has not seen, ear has not heard, it has not entered into the heart of man, not his senses or his conceptual system, what God is or what he has in store for us. And so many great saints have lived their lives wrestling with the question, is there really a God there? Mother Teresa spent her life manifesting to others the love of the God of whose existence she was uncertain.
0: Yeah. So cut yourself a break there, Colin. Absolutely. Appreciate your input. Got time for you and time for your phone calls at 833-288-EWTN. Call now for Call to Communion.
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0: 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I want to congratulate one of our great EWTN radio partners, and that is WJPN 106.3 FM, serving Dumfries, Virginia. They are celebrating their 10th anniversary. That is fantastic. Congratulations to David Morales and his team there at St. John Paul the Great Catholic High School. That's where the radio station is, from all of us at EWTN. All right, we're going to go to the phones in just a moment. We're still getting them screened right now. Here's a question from Jillian. This email came in to us. Is Thomas, St. Thomas the Apostle, is Thomas a part of the apostolic succession, since he was not present when Christ established the priesthood with the others?
26: He was present when Christ established the priesthood. That's Holy Thursday, upper room. He was there, all right. And yes, he is part of apostolic succession. And if you talk to our friends, the St. Thomas Christians in India, they'll tell you where that succession went.
0: You bet. Yeah, Jillian may be confusing it with, you know, the time when Thomas was away and all that.
26: Well, after the resurrection, Jesus appeared a number of times.
0: Sure.
26: Right? And sometimes Thomas wasn't there.
0: Right.
26: But he came back.
0: Yes, he did. Jillian, thanks so much for your email. Here's one now from Bernard. Did other Jewish sects accept the Septuagint?
26: Yeah, that's why there's a Septuagint. The Christians didn't produce the Septuagint. This is a Jewish book.
0: Yeah.
26: I mean, the church inherited it from the Jews. Now, you know, first century Jews disagreed on a lot of things. They disagreed on a lot of things, including the canon of the Bible.
0: Uh-huh.
26: But there certainly were many Jews that used the Septuagint. That's why that ended up in the lap of the church. It's why it became the ecclesiastical translation of the Old Testament.
0: We'll get back to the phones in a second here. It is Call to Communion on EWTN. 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An email from Raymond going way back, and I mean way back. If Adam and Eve had not sinned, would they have experienced death?
26: Yeah, so Catholic doctrine on this is no, that they had what are called preternatural gifts, including immortality, integrity, meaning that they could have easily resisted the allures of the flesh, the allurement of the flesh, and infused knowledge, meaning they would have continued to know God and God's will, you know, in an implicit way. All these things were preternatural gifts that they lost when they were kicked out of the garden. So, yeah, they would have lived forever. Not because biology as such is inherently immortal, but they had a preternatural gift of immortality.
0: Raymond, thanks so much for your email. Let's get back to the phone calls now. Here's Kelly. Kelly is a first-time caller in Colorado, listening on the Great Catholic Radio Network. Hey, Kelly, what's on your mind today?
13: I have a question about prayer. How does it work? When we have something that is important to us or something that we need God's help for, we certainly ask all of our friends and family, and we ask for the intercession of the saints and Our Lady. But I know that it's not simply if we get enough people or saints to pray for us. You know, God already has his ways. We don't understand them. So that's my question.
26: Yeah, thanks. So I'm going to give you kind of the official Catholic line on this, but I'm also going to give you my own personal reflections that are not in conflict with the Catholic line, but they are a different perspective. My own personal take is, I have no clue. Right? I mean, I confess to finding the same conundrum that you have found and have thought about it a lot over the years, and I find it more or less unsolvable. Okay? Providence, free will, and the future, and prayer, and intercession, it's all just a great big fat mystery, and I have no idea how it all shakes out. I will give you the official Catholic line on this. The official Catholic line is that God foreordains to make use of human prayer as one of the instrumental causes in bringing about his predetermined will.
0: Okay.
26: So God is in control of the whole show. He's not taken any, nothing takes him by surprise. He's got it all in his plan.
0: Yeah.
26: But he brings his plan about through the use of secondary causes. And one of those secondary causes is the instrument of human prayer. So God foreordains to answer the prayer that he intends to answer to bring about his will.
0: Okay.
26: So prayer works, and it has real agency. Now, good luck detecting that. I mean, like, I don't think there's an empirical test that you can bring to bear and say, I know this is answered prayer now, and that's not. That's just not how Christian faith works. We walk by faith and not by sight.
0: Okay. Kelly, thanks so much for your call from Colorado. We hope that is helpful for you. Julie is listening to us in Yakima, Washington, on the Great Sacred Heart Radio. Hey there, Julie. What's on your mind today?
14: I'm Catholic all my life. I wondered if the Catholic Church believes that we're in end times.
26: Oh, yeah, absolutely. That's a biblical doctrine. So 1 Corinthians chapter 10, verse 11, St. Paul writes to those upon whom the end of the ages have come. I mean, and he's writing that in the first century.
0: Yeah.
26: So, absolutely, the end times started with the ascension of Christ, and we're still in the end times.
0: So there it is.
26: Now, do you mean, sometimes people ask this question, and they think, well, you know, is the end imminent? Like, is it going to happen before, like, October 1st? And to that question, there is no answer, right? That the kind of date-setting apocalypticism, you know, well, this guy's the Antichrist, or that guy, or here's the sign that the end is coming, and Jesus is going to come back tomorrow. That kind of attitude has always been around, and so far it's been wrong. Like, every person that's ever predicted the end imminently, meaning, like, you know, within their lifetime or, you know, within the next month or whatever, has always been proved to be wrong. Jesus said no one knows the day or the hour. But the perspective that the church should always have is one of hopeful expectation, right? That God, Christ could come back imminently, but imminently could mean next week or next century or next millennium. You know, we could still be in the early church for all we know.
0: Yeah, absolutely. Appreciate that. Hope that's helpful for you, Julie. Thanks for checking in from Yakima, Washington. Still time for a few more phone calls at 833-288-EWTN. If you have a question for Dr. David Anders, or maybe you'd like to explain to us what is stopping you from becoming a Catholic, call or text 833-288-3986.
25: 3986. Got a text just a few moments ago. This person says, please explain what Jesus meant when he said that, for if people do these things when the tree is green, what will happen when it is dry? What is he talking about?
26: Yes, I'm trying to pull up the context and remember the exact context. But, I mean, essentially, Christ draws a distinction between the events in Judea during his earthly ministry and then what happens when he's taken away, right? And it's a contrast he draws frequently with the apostles.
25: Uh-huh.
26: And so, again, I don't have the text in front of me, but my memory suggests, and I could be wrong, but memory suggests that, you know, when Christ is here, that's when the wedding guests rejoice that the bridegroom is near, et cetera. And they don't fast, and they can drink and make merry, but when he's taken away, then we're going to fast, then we're going to have trouble, then we're going to have tribulation, and so forth.
25: Okay. Appreciate that. Thanks so much for your text. We'll get back to the phones in a moment.
26: The wedding guests rejoice that the bridegroom is near, et cetera. And they don't fast, and they can drink and make merry, but when he's taken away, then we're going to fast, then we're going to have trouble, then we're going to have tribulation, and so forth.
25: Okay.

0: the city of Rome was conquered in the early 5th century by the Visigoths. But the seat of the empire at that point had already moved to Constantinople. And so the Byzantine Empire, which considered itself the Roman Empire, continued to exist until the sack of Constantinople by the Turks in the 15th century. So you had a Roman Empire of sorts in the East, you know, for another 1,500 years after the time of Christ. In the West, yeah, the city of Rome fell. In the year 800, Charlemagne had himself crowned Holy Roman Emperor, which you better believe the Byzantine Emperor was not real keen on, right? And so, you know, there was at least a kind of pretension of, you know, continuity with the Roman Empire in the West. The kings of France definitely saw themselves as heirs of this Roman Christian thing, and they saw themselves as occupying a sort of similar role in Christendom as, say, the Byzantine Emperor would occupy. And, you know, and the language and the law and the culture of Christian Rome arguably continues in the West to this day. But, I mean, even in the church, I mean, the church continued to use Latin as its official language, and still does in official documents up to the present. But, I mean, it was a living ecclesiastical language up until the 1960s.
1: Wow.
0: So, you know, I mean, yeah, politically, the Roman Empire fractured, but, Roman Empire and its influence did not go away on Christendom.
1: All right, and thank you so much for that. Call to Communion here on EWTN. 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Let's go to Chris now. He was on hold on one of our previous programs, but we ran out of time, so I'm very glad that Chris called us back from Orange County. Hey there, Chris. What's on your mind today?
2: Hi, I was just going to ask Dr. Anders what he thinks about the apparent discrepancy or the timing of the Last Supper, because our Lord, everybody agree, all the synoptics and John agree that Jesus died on Good Friday, but in reading further, you say that the Passover was coming up, therefore the Passover could not have been celebrated prior to Jesus' death. But in the Last Supper, we're seemingly, where do you want, the disciples were asked, where do you want to have the Passover to Jesus? And that was at the Last Supper. So do you have a comment about that?
0: Sure. So you're correct. The Synoptic Gospels, Matthew, Mark, and Luke, date the Passover to the 15th of Nisan, which is the day after the Passover meal, the crucifixion, I should say, and John dates it to the 14th of Nisan. So they have different dates. They both have him crucified on Friday, but they think the date on Friday was different. Now, Pope Benedict, in his book Jesus of Nazareth, has a very long discussion of this problem, and I would refer you to the Pope's remarks. It's the second volume of Jesus of Nazareth. A very common scholarly explanation is that John changes the date because he has a theological agenda of having Jesus crucified on the day of the Passover, because he is the Passover lamb. He kind of signals this in the beginning when John the Baptist sees him and says, "Behold the Lamb of God." I mean, that's like right off the bat as you open the gospel. He's told you who Jesus is and what his identity is. And so there's profound symbolic value in having him crucified on the day of the Passover sacrifice. John's gospel is just one big fat book of symbolism, right? One after the other. It's signs and symbols all day long in John, and that seems very consistent with his literary method. Now, obviously, that to hold that view requires that you say, well, you're saying that, you know, John wrote some things that weren't absolutely chronologically accurate in the way that a court stenographer would write them, and my answer to that would be yes. But remember what the literal sense of the text means in Catholic theology. The literal sense is the sense that the author wanted to convey.

0: if the author wants to give me, you know, when Luke writes the book of Acts and the book of Luke, he says, I'm going to give you a blow-by-blow account. Went down to the archives, interviewed the witnesses. I'm writing it out for you. That's Luke's stated purpose, right? It seems evident to me that's not John's purpose.
1: No.
0: Right? He is the theologian. That's the way he's spoken of in the tradition. John's the theologian who's writing a highly symbolical account of events to invest them with theological meaning. That's my take. You don't have to hold my opinion. I mean, there are plenty of Catholic exegetes and scholars who have tried to work out a harmonization of these accounts, and Pope Benedict's in that group, you know. So you can go that way, and I'm not taking a position one way or the other. To me, it doesn't offend me as a Catholic if someone says, well, you know, John's objective was something other than pure chronology. I'm okay with that.
1: Chris, is that helpful for you?
2: Yes, it sure is. Thank you so much.
1: Appreciate your phone call. 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Emmanuel is listening in Tulsa on the Great Oklahoma Catholic Radio. Emmanuel, what's on your mind today?
3: Yeah, thank you for taking my call, and I really love your program. I learn a lot every time.
1: Thank you.
3: Quick question. I have lost 2 children through miscarriages just in the past, not recently, but my question is, whenever we pray as a family, my wife usually refers to them whenever we are doing intercessory prayer and we are asking the saints to pray for us. My favorite is Saint Thomas Aquinas, so I will say Saint Thomas Aquinas, pray for us. And my wife will name our miscarried deceased children and say Saint Jonathan, Saint this. So would that be a Catholic practice?
0: Yeah, thank you so much. And I'm so sorry for your loss. And you know, I would imagine that this is a practice that brings your wife a good deal of comfort, and I'm very blessed by that, and I hope she continues to be comforted by this. So here's what the Catholic Church says about asking for people's intercession. And of course, these are people. You can pray and ask for the intercession of anybody who's dead, if you personally believe that they're in heaven. That's different from having them named in the church's calendar with their own feast day, right, and being promoted in the public cult of the Catholic Church. That's what canonization does. Canonization doesn't place someone in heaven. Canonization is a recognition, a public recognition by the church that someone is in heaven.
1: An acknowledgement,
0: and sets them forth as an example in their moral life and so forth, and encourages the church to seek their intercession. And so there's got to be a process for that. Otherwise, everybody would offer up their own grandmother for public veneration, right?
1: Yeah.
0: So you got to have some kind of selection. The Holy See decides here who the saints are, here's who's going to go into the calendar, mm-hmm. and so forth. But privately, in your own private prayer life, you can definitely pray and ask for the intercession of anyone that you think is in heaven. And I think there's absolutely no reason that I can see why anyone would doubt that the souls of miscarried children are not in heaven. I mean, they have no personal sin. There's no revelation promising that they're in heaven, but they're certainly not anywhere else. I mean, they're not going to be in hell. I mean, Thomas Aquinas invented the doctrine of limbo to try to account for this. But limbo is not a doctrine. That's just a theological opinion. And most Catholic theologians, including recent popes, seem to think that unbaptized infants go to heaven. That seems like a safe opinion, right? The Pope holds it. And so this is a very reasonable thing to do. I mean, the only thing you can't do is name a church for these children and promote them in the public cult. But in your private prayer life, absolutely, that's appropriate if you want to.
1: Appreciate your call, Emmanuel. It is called a communion here on EWTN. Here's a question now from Rosa. In the Latin Mass, why does the altar server lift the garment of the priest when the priest raises up the Eucharist? Do you know?
0: That's a good question.
1: Yeah.
0: And I'm not sure that I do know.
1: Okay. Why don't we pass on that one? Here's one then from Bonnie. In the Protestant church, I see pastors leave to go to other denominations for more money. How do Catholic priests get jobs at churches? Do they just go where they're offered the best money?
0: No, that is not how it works in the Catholic Church. That's a big difference. So the whole model of church governance between the Catholic Church and much of the Protestant world is just vastly different. I went to a Protestant seminary myself, and it was affiliated with a Christian denomination, with the Evangelical Free Church, but it drew students from other denominations as well. And whether you were denominational or not, Students paid their own way. They paid tuition, just like you would at any other graduate school. And they would graduate with a degree. If they wanted to be in ministry, they would get a ministry degree, like a Master of Divinity degree. And then they had to go out and find a job. And that meant they had to go interview and audition and this sort of thing. And, you know, if you were in a denominational seminary, obviously you would be limited to that denomination.
1: Mm-hmm.
0: There are interdenominational seminaries in the Protestant world where, you know, you can kind of shop it around, if you will. Most people in the Protestant world don't select a denomination based on money. That's my experience. They select it based on their theological conviction or their family heritage. I mean, someone who is a Lutheran is not going to become a Baptist just because they get a raise most of the time. I mean, that could happen, but I mean, that's not the way it works.
1: Yeah.
0: But with whatever tradition you're in, whether it's Baptist or Lutheran or Presbyterian or Bible Church or whatever, within that tradition, yeah, there is a market. There's a market, and you have to apply. You have to be interviewed. You have to audition. And to keep that job, you have to basically please most of the people most of the time, or you're going to get voted out. And money does play a role. And so there are cases where, you know, somebody passes a church of 1,000 and then they get an offer to go to a church of 10,000 and a significant bump. And that's a motive, just like it would be for anybody in any form of work. That is just not how the Catholic Church works at all. First of all, if someone has the inclination to become a priest, they don't. That's not a guarantee they can go get the degree or whatever. They have to go to the church and say, I have this inclination. Then the church discerns whether they do or not. It's up to the church to decide whether to even put them in seminary. Then if the church thinks, yeah, this person may seriously have a vocation to the priesthood, they'll accept them into the Catholic seminary. But that's not a guarantee of ordination. And along the way, you can get booted for a lot of reasons.
1: Yeah.
0: Okay, so you got to make it through a lot of studies, and not just studies, but spiritual formation and accountability and so forth. At the end of that process, if the church still thinks you're priestly material, they'll pay the tuition, they'll pay your expenses, which are not a lot, then they ordain you. And one of the things you do in ordination is you promise to obey your bishop or whoever his successor is for life.
1: Yeah.
0: And then the bishop says, you go here, well, you go there, right? And he decides what the assignments are. Now, in practice, bishops have learned over the centuries that it's not a good idea to just be completely imperious and overbearing in this process. And these days, there are more parishes than there are priests. There's more work than there are people to do them, right? And so it sometimes, I mean, there are unofficial principles about how this shakes out. So there is this kind of a seniority, you know, pecking order hierarchy within the presbyterate. And more often than not, the senior priests will, you know, receive the choicer parishes. Not always, but that typically is the case. Sometimes a parish will come up and need a pastor, and you know, the personnel board of the diocese will sit around and literally say, okay, who wants this one? And Sam says, well, I'll take it. Okay, it goes to Sam, you know, and the bishop signs off on the decision. But not always. Sometimes, and the priests are allowed to signal what they'd like. I'd like to stay here. I'd like to go there. But the bishop doesn't have to take their requests.
1: Okay.
0: And so I know priests personally who are in parishes that they don't want to be in, and they've asked to be moved, and they haven't been moved. And I know the opposite also happens. So, but ultimately, it's the bishop's decision.
1: Appreciate your email there, Bonnie. Thank you so much for it. Let's go to Mark in Cincinnati, listening on the Great Sacred Heart Radio, AM 740. Hey there, Mark. What's on your mind today?
4: Hello?
1: Hi. Go right ahead.
4: Is that for Mike?
1: Yes, go right ahead.
4: Mike in Cincinnati.
1: Yes, yeah. Mike, go ahead.
4: Okay. My question, I was surfing the web, and I saw lots of information about this Church of Scientology, and it seems to be a worldwide church, and people were saying how satisfied they were with the church. That I'm a devout Catholic, so I'm not thinking about joining a church, but my question is that a legitimate religion?
0: Yeah, thank you so much. So the as it were Church of Scientology was started by the science fiction writer and futurist and self-help guru L. Ron Hubbard. And church is an odd name because it has zero connection to Christianity and doesn't pretend to, right? So its beliefs are radically and completely different from anything resembling any Christian denomination at all. So
1: there that
0: there
1: is.
0: You go. Yeah.
1: Okay. Mark, thanks so much for your call. Here's kind of a tough one. This is from Tisha, who says, will my 5-year-old grandson go to heaven even though he wasn't baptized?
0: Thank you so much, Tisha. So If the grandson has passed away, my heart would absolutely break and go out to you, and you'd have my sincere condolences if that were the case. If your grandson has already passed away, the presumption of the Catholic Church would be that he's in heaven, because the age of five is before the age of reason. He could not have any real personal guilt or sin because he hasn't reached the age of reason. He hasn't reached the age of real moral responsibility. And God loves his children and wants all people to be saved. So there's no reason to doubt that God could very well extend the grace of salvation to this child in some way known only to God. Now, you know, we don't have some revelation that says this specific child is in heaven, but we have principles from sacred scripture and tradition that would lead us to have a real lively hope in this child's case. Now, if the grandchild is still living, and I'm not sure from the question whether he is or not, then what I can tell you is sort of the same, that God desires everybody to be saved and has offered sufficient grace for everyone to be saved, and our prayer would be that your grandchild and everyone else would come to cooperate with that grace before they die sufficiently to be saved. And we can't handicap that now, right? We got a whole life ahead of us, so we got to, you know, wait until the end to find out.
1: Tayshia, thank you so much for your text. Glad that we could get that in here at the end of the program. Dr. David Anders, thank you,
0: sir.
1: Thanks,
0: Tom.
1: 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On behalf of our fantastic team, I'm Tom Price along with Dr. David Anders. Thanks for joining us. We'll see you next time here on EWTN's Call to Communion. I'm looking forward to it. I hope you are as well. God bless.
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9: Welcome to Catholic Blitz. Father Virgilio, you're in the hot seat today. Oh. You ready?
10: Yes, I am.
9: Okay, here's your question. What is sola scriptura? You have 1 minute to answer. Go.
10: Sola scriptura is Latin for scripture alone. This was a phrase first come up by Martin Luther, who founded the Lutheran Church in the 16th century and started the Reformation. Basically, it's a belief that all you need is sacred scripture as the rule of authority. The Council of Trent saw me define that we believe that revelation comes to us through both sacred scripture and sacred tradition. So we're not sola scriptura, nor are we sola traditio. We're both sacred scripture and sacred tradition. And the source of both of these, obviously, is Almighty God himself.
9: You beat the clock. Great.
10: Thank you.
9: See you next time on Catholic Blitz.
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0: Well, hi there and welcome. It's Take Two with Jerry and Debbie and you on EWTN Radio, getting underway on this beautiful, hopefully a beautiful Tuesday for you, wherever you happen to be. I am Jerry Usher, along with Debbie Giorgiani and you, and every weekday morning at this time, we get together and have a little chat on the radio about a various topic that we feel is something relevant to your life and to our lives as well. And Debbie, we're going to do that again today. How are you doing?
1: I'm doing great, Jerry. Thank you so much for asking. Yeah, we're asking the question today. Do you trust in divine mercy, in God's divine mercy? Do you trust in that? Do you understand it? Have you really grasped it in a way that can help you spiritually, motivate yourself to keep going because you know of God's, infinite mercy, His ocean of mercy? Do you trust in divine mercy? That's the question we're asking today. We'd love for you to please weigh in and give us your take on it. That's what Take Two is all about. 833-288-EWTN. That's 833-288-3986.
0: Trust is the word today. Do you trust in divine mercy? Jesus told Saint Faustina, "The graces of my mercy are drawn by means of one vessel only. That is trust." So today we're asking you that question. Do you trust that God is with you in difficult times? Do you trust that God has forgiven your past? Are there areas of life where trusting God is hard right now? Sometimes that's difficult for some of us. Do you trust God's timing, even when prayers seem unanswered? And one of the big ones, and I make use of this all the time, Debbie, in my own life, every day I'm praying for deceased loved ones, family members, friends, even people I didn't know, hoping and praying that God had mercy on them. So, dear Take Two family, maybe you've lost a loved one, and maybe they weren't close to God or the church, but you're really concerned about, their eternal salvation. We certainly can't answer the question as to whether they made it to heaven or not, but we can certainly discuss, especially as Father Chris Alar talks about how God's great mercy can be applied even in the past, in what for us is the past, Debbie.
1: Yeah, so we'd love to. Oh, phone lines are ringing, so that's good. That means you have something to say about this. But let's really try to dive deep into this idea of the ocean of mercy, okay, and what that means for us. I mean, I think it's sometimes it can be overwhelming because we're like, wow, we know God is God, a God of all justice and all mercy. So there must be a repentance on our part. There must be a willingness to do better, right? But God's merciful hand with us is so incredible. Let's talk about it from all different angles. I really think this could be a fascinating discussion if you guys will participate. Now, when you participate, we know that you're going to be helping other people because we have a lot of people that listen to the show and they are absorbing. So please call in 833-288-EWTN. That's 833-288-3986. And we have our wonderful show team in place. Michael's at the controls, Matt's at the phones, and Rich is on social media. We're waving to you guys. Hi, guys. Thank you so much. Thanks for the prayers. You guys are always praying for the Take Two family intentions. We get all of the notes on that. Thank you so much. You're awesome. We're prayer warriors, and that's what it's all about. But divine mercy is what we're talking about today, and we'd love for you to participate.
0: All right, please do join us. It is a show that is driven by you, the Take Two family. And as Debbie said, lines are filling up, but we still have some of them available right now, and it's always the best time for you to call in. Do you pray the Chaplet of Divine Mercy? And when you do so, do you really, really, truly believe that praying that chaplet is going to unleash a torrent of mercy, that ocean of mercy that Debbie talked about? Mm-hmm. Do you pray the Chaplet of Divine Mercy? Do you do it, try and do it during the 3 o'clock hour, whether that's 3 p.m. in the afternoon.
1: 3 a.m.
0: I wake up in the morning. I just prayed my chaplet this morning in the 3 a.m. hour. So, but do you really have that trust in God? Because Jesus, when we look at the crucifix and we see what Jesus did, the price he paid for forgiveness of our sins and for the salvation of our souls, if we don't trust in his mercy, well, there's something deficient. We really need to be trustful of his mercy. And Jesus says, he says it's like things to Saint Faustina, Debbie, like, people don't trust in my mercy. It really breaks his heart.
1: It offends him.
0: Yeah. Mm-hmm. When we don't trust in that mercy. So.
1: Yeah. Jerry, talk about how you pray the divine mercy. You kind of personalize it. Tell us about that again.
0: I'm not sure what
1: you know, for you say stuff. I remember you said at one time, like for one of the shows, like when you're doing the chaplet, you kind of bring that person into it, or you say that person's name.
0: Oh, I got you.
1: How do you do that? I was always curious. Yeah.
0: When you said personalized, I thought you meant about myself. You know, I pray a couple beads for myself, but yeah,
1: right,
0: you mean like other people. Yeah.
1: Other people. Yeah.
0: No, what I do is I love to gaze at the crucifix when I'm praying the Divine Mercy Chaplet, and I say, Jesus, or rather, Father, for the sake of what your son did, and I point that out to God. I point God's attention. I say, Father, look what your son did, and for the sake of that, please, you must have mercy on this person that I'm praying for, that person that I'm praying for. And I really believe that's true. God is not bound to do anything we ask or tell him to do, but he is bound, I believe, to show mercy when we ask for it through the passion and death of his son Jesus. You know, because they are the Father, and Jesus says the Father and I are one, the Holy Spirit as well. The Trinity share the divine essence. And so to not one member of the Trinity can go against the will or wishes of the other one. You know, so Jesus, if Jesus presents any person that we offer to him to the Father, I believe mercy will be given. I really truly do.
1: I love that. I love when you say that, because it makes it just so, when you're really bringing people, when you're calling people to mind, you know, for that prayer and for the mercy. I love that, because that's what I meant by when you personalize it, you were actually bringing that person right to the prayer. And I was wondering, like, do others do that? If you do that, or how do you, I guess, customize the chaplet of divine mercy? Maybe that's a better way of saying it. But I find that fascinating, because to me, what you just described, Jerry, that shows a real relationship that you have, and a real trust, because you're not just saying the words like how we're told to say the words in certain prayers. You're actually making it, you know, about what's on your mind, what's on your heart, what's been brought to you. And that's a real sign of relationship. So that's very interesting. I love that. So can we talk about that? If you've done that with the chaplet, I know I have as well, and I'll share, maybe I could share that on the other side of the break. But Jerry, here goes our beautiful theme music of Take Two, that our wonderful listeners who have been with us from day one. Yes, I'm referring to you guys, the Lunch Bunch. You've been with us from day one. There's your music, but we're going to hit that pause button when we come back. Jerry and I really want to dive deeply into this to see if we can come out with a better understanding and a better trust for divine mercy. That's what it's all about today on Take Two, so please call us. We'll be right back.
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3: As he was approaching death, the famous atheist Christopher Hitchens claimed that faith makes no difference at all at a time like that. That's the biggest load of garbage I've ever heard. I lost a dear friend to cancer last summer. She left behind 4 children. She felt agony and sadness just like anyone would, but it was filled with purpose. Her husband would hear her offering up her pain as a spiritual sacrifice. As she neared death, she would invite people over who were going through hard times so she could be there for them. She spent her last days loving and reconciling with family members and loving her husband and kids. Her last heartbeat was at the Amen during a litany to the Sacred Heart of Jesus. If there's no God, despair is the only appropriate response to death. But as Liz faced death, she knew she wasn't entering the abyss, but the presence of perfect love. That doesn't take away the pain, but it does change everything about death and about daily life. 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
5: Today we're looking at Psalm 9. By the way, so Psalm 9 is in Book 1 of the Psalms, so Psalm 1 to 41. This is one written by David. So we start in verse 12. Sing psalms to the Lord who dwells in Zion. Remember, Zion is the heavenly Jerusalem, and that's where the Lord dwells. The earthly Zion is Jerusalem. Tell his mighty works among the peoples. Why? We can't get the faith to ourselves. We have to share, we have to witness, we have to evangelize. For the avenger of blood has remembered them, has not forgotten the cry of the poor. So often, we want to take revenge as opposed to retributive justice. It's not revenge. It's a very different way of thinking about it as people of faith. But God is the one who's the avenger. He's the one who enacts justice. So we don't have to worry about doing that ourselves.
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0: We are discussing everything divine mercy today on Take Two with Jerry and Debbie. And you, where are you, Take Two family? Do not sit this one out. Let the world know of your devotion to the divine mercy. We can certainly explain if you have any questions or curiosity to learn more about what that means. Maybe it's a new concept to you. Maybe the chaplet of divine mercy is something you've never heard of or haven't developed a practice of praying yet. We can talk about that. But do you trust when you have a difficult situation, when Jesus holds out his mercy to you, do you really believe that he is granting that to you and more especially to others, I think. 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And I'm sure you'll find all kinds of good resources about praying the Chaplet of Divine Mercy there.
1: 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Okay, Bill is calling in from Florida, listening on Sirius XM 130. Hi, Bill. Welcome to Take Two.
7: Hello. Good afternoon.
0: Hi, Bill. Good afternoon.
7: You can hear me all right?
0: Just fine.
7: Oh, super. Thank you for taking the call as well. I have a lot to say, so bear with me if you would. Hopefully it's important. I'll be touching others. I became familiar about maybe 3 or 4 years ago with the Divine Mercy, and thanks be to God to John Paul II, who promoted the beatification and ultimate sainthood of Sister Faustina. I got the diary, and I read the diary, and I would tell those that have not had a chance to read it, to pick one up. It's a little bit challenging. It jumps around a bit, but it's very spiritually enriching, and I find it very powerful. I would say that, as I remember, one of the things that bothered Jesus the most is that people don't trust in him and trust in his word, and that kind of is a sad statement, but that kind of reinforces why we need to trust, and thank you for your program about this. The other thing is the priest out of Massachusetts, the order, I'm drawing a blank on them, that promote divine mercy are very, very good at what they do. And when we say rosaries, we get distracted oftentimes. I'm sure that affects everyone. And one of the priests had a little segment on that and about, you know, what can you do to try to avoid distractions when you're praying the rosary or the Divine Mercy Chaplet. So I created my own little 3 to 4 o'clock when I say it, but not every time I do the chaplet, but primarily between the 3 and 4 o'clock hour, which is a very powerful hour according to our Lord and special graces at that time. So what I do is, for the first, I'll call it a decade, first 10, I think of, our Lord with his arms up on the cross. Now, if you've ever held your arm up in a position for 10, 15, 20 minutes, you can only imagine how painful your shoulder joint becomes, right? Not to mention 3 hours, all right? So that's the first decade. The second one, I think about perspiration and how hot it must have been and dripping sweat and not being able to wipe your brow as a result of that. That's the second decade. The third decade, I envision people that are standing around there making fun, mocking, insulting, throwing, spitting, whatever vile things you could think of. The fourth decade, I think of the loss of blood in various parts of his body. And then the fifth decade, I combine them all. So maybe 2, 2, 2, 2, and 2, if that makes sense. So that was my inspiration to others that are listening. And the last thing I want to say is I think in the diary, there's something that Jesus said, for those that look at an image and venerate an image of the painting will not suffer eternal death. And that's pretty powerful statement, if that makes sense. You're still with me, right?
0: Yeah, it makes a lot of sense, Bill. You're referring to the...
7: Okay, good. So what I was hoping to do is basically... as I prepare my funeral, I'm only 71 years old, so I don't plan on dying any day soon, but you never know.
0: Yeah.
7: But nonetheless, I was thinking of getting, you know how we have holy cards at your death, you know, your wake and funeral and so forth. I was thinking of getting those made up because think about that, guys and gals and Debbie, and how powerful that would be just to venerate that holy card. And it's like, you know, is it as easy as God says it is? Well, if you trust, you know, guess what? As long as you are a good person, boy, you're getting some real special graces by doing that. So thanks for listening to me. I really have been spilling a lot, but it's so valuable, and I really appreciate and I love the fact that it's becoming more and more popular and promoting over the years. So thank you, and I'll listen to your comments then. Thanks again, and God bless you for what you do.
0: God bless you, Bill. Thanks for the call. A great way to get us started here. And you're referring to the Marians of the Immaculate Conception, and they're at marians.org. Father Chris Alar might be one of the priests you're referring to. Father Donald Calloway, there are so many of them. But Father Chris Alar, he's been a guest on this show many times, and Debbie and I are just huge fans of his. And he's done so much to help strengthen and increase my trust in the Divine Mercy. Debbie, I'm sure the same can be said for you as well.
1: Oh,
0: but
1: yeah.
0: But Bill made so many great points, and I think one of them I wanted to zero in on is, you know, Jesus suffered so much physically, horrific suffering physically, but he also suffered emotionally and spiritually and even relationally. We think about his closest relationships with his apostles. You know, all of them except one was, away from the crucifixion. Only the beloved disciple John was there. So he was betrayed, abandoned, rejected by the people he came to save. And he makes these promises after enduring all of that for us. And again, Debbie, the whole idea of him being offended if we don't trust is simply because he says, look what I've done for you. I did this so you could have mercy, so you could have forgiveness. How can you not trust in this? And I know it's hard for a lot of people because we place our trust in human beings sometimes, and that trust gets shattered often, and then it's hard to trust in God. But we really need to ask God for the grace to do that, because this is such an unfathomable gift for the world.
1: Yeah, absolutely. And I think if I understood you correctly, Bill, that you were talking about preparing your funeral, and I'm right with you. I mean, I think everybody should prepare the funeral arrangements so that it's not left for the loved ones who are really struggling with the loss and things of that nature. We should take care of all of that for them. And you were referring to, I believe, the prayer cards of Divine Mercy for the funeral card, you know, the keepsake for people who come and pay their respects and things of that nature. That's actually done quite often, Bill. I actually have that in my will requirements, and mine's going to be Divine Mercy image too, because of that reason, to actually spread the devotion. And so as you were saying it, Bill, I was thinking, yeah, you know, it's so important that we continue to catechize, we continue to help others to fall in love with Jesus, to have that great trust. So I think you're on to something, Bill, and I love your excitement about Divine Mercy and the diary. I'm right with you. I gave the diary out a couple years ago as Christmas gifts, and everybody has, and once they finally broke it open, because it's like, you know what, 800, 900 entries in the diary. It's a very thick, dense product. People were very, very pleased in what it did for their spiritual life. So you heard Jerry and my comments on this. Bill, what do you think? We're with you, right?
7: Oh, my goodness gracious. Yes, absolutely. Well, I got to tell people, it takes so little time to do this. It's like 5 minutes. A rosary is about 15 minutes, but rosary is very powerful, and it's a different conversation, obviously, and as important, if not more important. But nonetheless, I mean, my goodness, it takes 5 minutes. It's very powerful, the chaplet, and you could say it, you know, walking, exercising, riding a bike. I mean, whatever. Same with the rosary. But distractions, and it was Father Calloway is the one that you said, Jerry. Yeah. That's the one that gave the that had the something I read on because I subscribed to their newsletter, and I responded back to him and kind of told him some of the things that I try to do to keep from getting distracted when saying a rosary. I mean, obviously there's, you know, the decade you're supposed to kind of concentrate on, but for the chaplet, there really isn't when you kind of think about it. But nonetheless, at the 3 o'clock hour, the Lord says to offer or pray for, you know, the conversion of sinners primarily, but also your own special intentions, as you will. I've had some positive responses, and I've had some that the Lord said, it's not your time yet, and that's fine. It's just a matter of still believing and trusting that, you know, he knows better than we do, as I would say. So,
0: that's right.
7: But really.
0: That's right. Mm-hmm. No, Bill, you've made so many great points, and you've really set the tone for this broadcast. We've got a lot of other calls we're going to get to here, so we'll let you go on that with a request, Bill. If you would say next time you pray your chaplet of divine mercy, tuck the Take Two family into those prayers, as John Williams would say, tuck us all into those prayers. We'd appreciate that, and we'll pray for you, Bill, as well. Thank you so much for joining us.
1: Thank you, Bill. Yeah.
0: We're talking about do you trust in divine mercy today on Take Two with Jerry and Debbie, 833-288-EWTN, 833-288-3986.
1: You know, before we get to Susan in Louisiana, I just wanted to say, you know, we talked about how it really hurts God. It hurts him so much when we don't trust in him. And to think that he, you know, presented his image to Saint Faustina with the message underneath, Jesus, I trust in you. I mean, how beautiful is that? He's trying to tell all of us, please trust in me, you know, and he's reminding us in such a gentle, humble way. I mean, wow. You know, we are so blessed that John Paul II took this image and spread it to every church in the world. It's just incredible. Susan from Louisiana is listening on Sirius XM 130, waiting so patiently. Hi, Susan. Welcome to the broadcast.
8: Yes, ma'am. I have a question. I am a nurse, and I worked in a nursing home for 15 years, and I'm also doing hospice now. And I always, when I have a chance to say the Chaplet of Divine Mercy to some that are actually fixed to die, and then one day, the other day, somebody sent me a thing about purgatory because, you know, I also said it for my mother and my stepfather, and I had this big trust that God said, you know, say this in the presence of somebody dying and all their sins are forgiven and he will take them up to heaven. You know, and you know how a human always wants to start doubting, you know, because then I say, do I need to say masses and all this stuff for my people? But I know he comes because when I say it, people can feel the difference, and I even seen a face smile on this man who had actually passed away, who had no family, no nothing but me and him and Jesus. And, you know, and when it got to the end, I said, when you see Jesus, grab his hand, take it, and go. And it went 2 seconds later, his heartbeat stopped, he stopped breathing, and he had a smile, and he went, I'm just hoping he went to heaven. I'm hoping, you know, with my trust in Jesus, that he went to heaven.
1: Yeah. Right, right. Yeah, so what was your question, Susan?
8: My question is, when you stay in the chaplet, do you still have to say masses or worry about the souls being in purgatory?
1: You should always have masses said.
0: Yes.
1: Our dear friend Susan Tassoni, who's been on this show many times, she's considered the purgatory lady. She's an expert in it, written many, many books, best-selling books. But we've heard it, you know, I've heard it since I was a child, being a Catholic. Always have masses said for your loved ones, because it's the highest form of prayer, the highest form of worship, and so it moves that soul closer to the beatific vision. And like Susan said, what is it, accidental glory? If they're already in the beatific vision, it moves them even with more of a grasp, if you will, an understanding of God himself. So it benefits the soul completely. I would definitely encourage everyone to have continual masses said for their loved ones and for the poor souls in purgatory that have no one to pray for them. And if you can do Gregorian masses for, you know, if you have the money to do it for loved ones who are deceased, I would definitely do Gregorian masses. That's 30 masses said, it's a very intense way of moving or helping to move that soul into the beatific vision. What did I sum that up okay, Jer?
0: Yeah. I would just add too, Susan, you were talking about, I believe you said it was you praying at the bedside of this person, and you saw that person more or less change, be transformed through your prayers. The beautiful thing is we often think, well, we know this person, that person, somebody who is really away from God, maybe even totally antagonistic toward God. There's no way they would have turned their heart toward God at the last moment of their life. Well, maybe not. But what we can do is we can pray on their behalf. And we see that in Scripture, where it's in three of the Gospels where those people lower the man through the roof, you know, to Jesus to be healed. It is they brought him to Jesus to be healed. We can do that with people ourselves, and we really ought to do that. And, you know, getting back to just the whole idea of Jesus being offended when we don't, you know, just say somebody built you a brand new, beautiful house, some smart house, all the gadgets and everything, and then presented it to you, and you said, you know what, I don't really want it. You know, think about how that person would feel. Well, this is so far above that. This is not a temporal piece of property. This is the Son of God giving his death on the cross, giving his life in sacrifice for us on the cross. So, Susan, great, beautiful ministry that you're doing along with that nursing.
1: Yes.
0: Also, you're doing
1: Thank you
0: a
1: for
0: lot
1: what
0: of spiritual,
1: doing.
0: Yeah, mm-hmm. spiritual works of mercy. Thank you, Susan. Appreciate that. Sorry, I'm wow. rambling a lot today.
1: No, you were wonderful. That was a great call. Yes, always have masses said, guys. It's very important. We're getting a lot of messages on that. And in fact, there are souls that in purgatory that sometimes appear just for that. They need masses being said. So it's very, very important. Okay, if you'd like to jump in on this wonderful discussion about divine mercy, how well do you trust in divine mercy? We'd love to hear from you at 833-288-EWTN. That's 833-288-3986, and we'll be back with Maria up next and Jane and the others, so keep calling.
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0: Well, this is your show when you call in and share your insights, your wisdom, especially your lived experiences. And we're talking today about your lived experiences of divine mercy, the mercy of God held out through the passion, death, and suffering of Jesus Christ on the cross. If we offer anything to the Lord, especially souls, sinners, and people that we love, I just think it's impossible for him to say no if we offer it through the passion, through the suffering of his son. So we're going to talk more about that with many more of you in a moment. Just want to congratulate another one of our great EWTN radio affiliates, WJPN, 106.3 FM, serving Dumfries, Virginia. They're celebrating their 10th anniversary. Praise be God for that. Congratulations to David Morales and his team at St. John Paul the Great Catholic High School from all of us here at EWTN.
1: Okay, that's great. And we're going to get to Maria, first-time caller from Houston, Texas, listening on Sirius XM 130. Hi, Maria. Welcome to Take Two.
12: Hello. Hi.
1: Hi,
12: Maria. How is everyone doing? Thank you for taking my call.
0: You're welcome. Go right ahead.
12: Oh, okay, thank you. I was calling because I wanted to share a way, maybe there are others who do this, but I wanted to share a way of how to go deep in meditation with the Divine Mercy.
0: Please.
12: And when you pray with the sorrowful mysteries of the rosary, you can go so very deep. It's the most beautiful experience. So the first decade would be the Garden of Gethsemane. And you can meditate on the image of that and everything that Jesus went through and what he did for our world and how and why he did all of that. And at the same time, we can bring in our loved ones, the people that we care about, and also bring in the things that are going on in the world inside of that and ask God to heal and ask God to make better and to make things beautiful and grow due to the Garden of Gethsemane. And then you follow that through with the second, which is the scourging. And there's a lot involved in that scourging and so forth. You can go through the second one and the third one, the crown of thorns, the fourth one carrying the cross, and the fifth one with his death on the cross. And it's an amazing experience. We always talk about it can be 15 minutes, but really you can go so deep. It can be longer, and you can really feel that experience in the most beautiful way. I just wanted to share that.
0: Mm-hmm. Okay. Yeah, so you're talking about the rosary, Maria, how you pray the rosary?
12: Yes, I am.
0: Yeah. Yeah, well, that's another powerful prayer. Mm-hmm. And, I love what you're sharing because you're reminding us that it isn't meant to be, and neither the Rosary nor the Chaplet of Divine Mercy is meant to be just words that we race through. We do get distracted sometimes. It's hard to keep, completely 100% focused every second that we're praying these prayers, but you're entering into what Jesus did for us. You're pointing out his mm-hmm. profound sacrifice, how he poured out his blood and his love for the salvation of souls. And Jesus says that, Debbie, to St. Faustina, in terms of Divine Mercy, he says, enter into my passion.
1: That's
0: he wants
1: right.
0: us
1: Enter in. That's the key.
0: Yeah.
1: Mm-hmm.
0: Yeah.
1: No, go ahead. Keep going with that. That's key because our effort matters.
0: Yeah. No, and we need to do that with an intentionality and not just, fumbling with the beads as we're, watching something, cook on the stove or something like that. We can pray these anytime that we want to.
1: Right.
0: But we really should try and do it in a quiet place, undistracted, and really enter in, because Jesus tells St. Faustina, he is consoled. He is consoled on the cross when we enter into his passion and really intentionally mm-hmm. place ourselves in that situation with him. Mm-hmm. So, Maria, mm-hmm. you're making a great point. Deb, I know you probably got something you want to
1: Well,
0: share.
1: No, I was just going to say, Maria, you're all in, and that's what Jesus wants from us. He wants us to be all in. So God bless you for that. I love your spirit.
12: I wanted to share a couple of things if really quickly. Mm-hmm. God takes you deeper. He takes you deeper when you want and willingly go there. And this is inside of the Divine Mercy and also the Adoration Chapel. To come mm-hmm. and to do this inside of the Adoration, meditating, is unbelievable. So I just wanted to bring that out for other people. So thank you for taking mm-hmm. my call.
0: You're
1: absolutely.
0: Yeah.
1: Absolutely. And a little goes a long way with God. Mm-hmm. We don't have to be like the Padre Pio's overnight. Okay. A little goes a long way with God. And that's the beautiful thing about our God. Maria, thank you so much for sharing. And Jerry, we are getting some comments about having masses said just to make things clear for everyone. Gregorian masses are only for the deceased. Okay. So those of you who are sending in messages, you can have masses said for the living and the deceased. If you want to go to the parish, have a Mass said for somebody. You can have it said for your family, for the living and the deceased. But Gregorian Masses, those are the 30 consecutive Masses that are said without interruption. 30 of them is only for the deceased. Okay, mm-hmm. So you have to remember that. You have to know what you're doing. So I don't want you to sign up for something, spend $300, and find out you can't get them said for somebody who's living.
0: Yeah, right.
1: Yeah.
0: Yeah, and you know, Maria mentioned adoration chapels too. I just wanted to say a word about that. You know, Jesus has said through mystics and saints, you know, how lonely and painful it is for him to be in tabernacles around the world and nobody is going to visit him. So I would say, dear Take Two family, the very least we should do is if we drive by a Catholic church, make the sign of the cross, the very least we can do, and make a mental kind of nod of our heart toward the tabernacle. And if we have time, if you know of an adoration chapel somewhere, whether it's perpetual 24 hours a day or just partial hours during the week, please, please, please try and make a point to drop in for 5, 10, 15 minutes. Spend an hour with Jesus in adoration.
1: Mm-hmm. Beautifully said. Let's stay in the great state of Texas. Jane, that's where Jane is on Guadalupe Radio Network. Hi, Jane. Welcome. Hi, Jane. Are you with us?
13: Oh, yes, I am.
1: Yes, hi, you go right ahead.
13: Hey, Debbie, I hope you recovered from the trip.
1: Yeah, hi, Jane. I recognized your voice. Jane and I were on pilgrimage together in France. Mm-hmm. Yeah, we had such a blast. Yeah, Jane, you go right ahead. Tell us about your experience.
13: I'd spoken with you about this on the trip. I do have a devotion to Divine Mercy, and I prayed it at the bedside of many of my relatives who have died and asking for Divine Mercy. And I had a particular story that I shared with Debbie when we were on the trip. It was a relative on my husband's side who's had was dying, and I took that the sibling of that relative. I don't want to mention names. Was in hospice, and it was around Christmas time, and she was in a hospice that was in a home that had was faith based, and they had the nativities sitting outside the window where her bed, where you could see the little plastic nativity that was very popular in the 70s or so that people would put on their front lawn. In fact, I had one when I was growing up. And this particular relative had a pretty tumultuous life. It was Catholic, but not practicing at that time, but had a love of Jesus, indeed. And when we went to that bedside, I sat to the side, had my mother's rosary, and prayed the Divine Mercy for that person. And at one point during that process, that person opened her eyes, and it was the most frightening look I had ever seen. It was just this big, wide eyes and glared at me, and I thought it was Satan. That's what I told Debbie. And I felt like he was saying, I dare you, or he was trying to say, to do this. And I'm hoping that it was helped her in her final hours for the Divine Mercy of Jesus. I had Masses said for her, just like they were talking about. But when I was talking to Debbie, I was actually asking, well, Adam, is it possible, or was I just imagining that these eyes, the way they glared at me, and was doing it? Maybe it's just a trick on my mind, but I just wanted to kind of, I had Masses said for her, just like they were talking about. But when I was talking to Debbie, I was actually asking, well, Adam, is it possible, or was I just imagining that these eyes, the way they glared at me, and was doing it? Maybe it's just my...

0: experience where she felt as though that, you know, the evil presence was kind of maybe challenging that or something of that nature, right, Jane? And so I want to make sure that Jerry kind of wraps his head around it about have you ever experienced that, Jerry? Because I know you did some chaplaincy work, you know, where you kind of could sense that the evil was kind of pushing back.
1: I'd say I've experienced that to a certain degree, yes. I'm just reminded, as you're talking, though, about this particular subject, Jane, that Saint Faustina does talk in the diary about how Jesus asks her at certain times. She tells her, there is a soul that's dying, is going to go to hell. You know, please pray the chaplet for this person. And then they have that frightened look on their face, or they're just really, you know, in a very bad place. And all of a sudden, evil flees from them. You know, the demons flee, and that person has a calm and a peace that comes over them because of someone, in this case, St. Faustina, praying the Divine Mercy Chaplet for them. So anybody if you know someone who's dying, you don't have to be at their bedside. If you can be, that would be great, and pray the Divine Mercy Chaplet. But start praying that for them. And I like to do that even now. People who I know who have been deceased, Debbie, I say, Lord, please take this chaplet. Let it be as if it were prayed at that person's dying bedside. Mm-hmm. And so it's very, very powerful. The good that we can do for souls, I think we just would boggle our minds if we could really see it in all of its intensity, I think.
0: Yeah, I totally agree. Jane, does that kind of shape what we were talking about? I think we discussed it too on the pilgrimage. Jane, I have to tell you, Jerry, and I'm glad Jane did call in as a first time caller, and I hope she calls us again. Jane, in my opinion, gets the virtual Take Two award for being one that would never stop going to all these sites and traveling as much as we did. I give her, she is a strong, strong lady. She's a doctor, and she doesn't tell anybody that, but she is super strong and super caring, and she's just wonderful, has a great husband. And I'll tell you what, Jane, you needed some kind of award, because you will not quit. You are tough. I love it.
2: Well, I'm still reaping some of the graces from that trip. There was that'd be a little mock. There were some bumps on the road, and there were things that seemed like a little bit disorganized, but the graces just poured in. That's all I can say.
0: Yeah, absolutely. And we had a blast, too. We had a lot of laughs, right?
2: Oh, it was a lot of fun, yeah. That was a lot of fun, and you know, father saying mass in front of the bar was, you know, something I'd never experienced. But had my first confession on the deck of the ship. It was another unusual experience, but a great one. You know, it's like sitting there on the deck with him talking, having a confession. It was special. So, and his penance was the Divine Mercy Chaplet. So,
0: Well, you're awesome, Jane. Thank you so much for gracing this conversation today. And keep on keeping on. You're a dear friend. Thank you so much.
2: All right. Well, I hope you're doing well, too, Debbie. Okay.
0: Thank you. Thank you. God bless you. Great call. She's so wonderful. Yeah, she's just so sweet and so humble and beautiful and so caring. I mean, she was always the first one to have something in her purse. Do you need this? Do you need this aspirin? Do you need this? She was great. We had our own traveling pharmacy. It was wonderful. But you know, that's the beauty of pilgrimages. You meet such amazing people. Real quickly, before we get back to the phones, Christina's up next, Jerry. We're going to stay in Texas. I just wanted to share with our listeners about Ave Maria in the afternoon, this afternoon at 5 Eastern Time. Biblical theologian and commentator Dr. Marcus Peter examines church, culture, and current events through the lens of faith from the heart of the church.
1: Beautiful. All right, let's go back to your calls. We're talking about divine mercy today. Do you trust in divine mercy? And there's time for you to get in and on the air if you'd like. 833-288-EWTN, 833-288-3986. Christina in Dallas is indeed next, listening on the Guadalupe Radio Network. Hi, Christina. Welcome.
3: Hi. Thank you so much.
1: Sure.
3: Yes, as you were talking about the whole divine mercy and the shrine was brought up, it recalled to mind that back in 2008, my husband and I and our five children, ages 5 to 19, we decided to do a road trip across the United States to Maine because our 18-year-old daughter was working there on sailing ships, on the windjammers, and we picked her up at the end of the season. And on the way back, I looked at the, you know, in the old days, I looked at the road atlas and I said, oh, we're going to go through Massachusetts. I go, oh, now we want to go to the Shrine of Divine Mercy. Do you think we can do that? And he said, sure. And, oh my goodness, I was recalling all the times I did these last minute side trips and realize God brought me

0: always there, like 2 to 5 minutes right before Mass started. It's been incredible over the years. So we got there and we found out that they were having a very special anniversary. And if you fulfilled certain sacraments while you were there, you received an indulgence. So it was a day before my birthday. It was the best birthday present ever. All of us went to confession and prayed the Chapel of Divine Mercy there and had a little picnic lunch and took photos. And it was just an incredible blessing. And after that, God has really graced me. I've been able to go to Vilnius, Lithuania and see the original Divine Mercy painting. I've been able to go to the International Shrine in Krakow, Poland and pray at St. Faustina's tomb. And it's just been an incredibly blessed life.
1: Wow. Incredibly blessed indeed, Christina. And as you were talking, it reminded me, Debbie and I used to do some kind of impromptu take-two pilgrimages, which, you know, hopefully we will maybe resurrect someday down the road here in the near future. But one of them was to some various places up in around the northeast of the U.S., and that included a trip to Stockbridge to the Shrine of the Divine Mercy. And it's just, it's really life-changing when you get there and you experience that. And you, Christina, you had the opportunity to go to some of the other, even, you know, more profoundly spiritual places, you know, in the world that have to do with St. Faustina and the Divine Mercy. And these are experiences that will stay with you all the time. And hopefully, Christina, it just deepened your devotion to Divine Mercy and your trust that God's mercy is available and held out to anyone at any time in any place. So
2: mm-hmm. I'm curious, Christina, what did the five-year-old get out of the trip, the cross-country trip, and then visiting Divine Mercy?
0: I really don't know, because we had three children and then a big gap and then two more. So two little boys. And I think it was just the whole adventure of being in the car and being surrounded with siblings that loved him. I loved them. And he was at my youngest. He got married at 19 while at university, married a really great woman. They're both super practicing Catholics. And now at age 22, they've got three children.
2: Wow.
1: Oh, beautiful.
2: Wow. Yeah. Isn't that cool? That's really cool. So did you have the same feeling we did when we got to Stockbridge? The moment we got there, the escort that took us around, I said to the lady, I said, is it just me, or does this feel like a page out of The Sound of Music? It just looked like The Sound of Music, all the hills and the, did you feel
0: yes.
2: the same way, Christina?
0: Yes.
2: Yeah. I know.
0: It's hard to believe it's real. It's just so beautiful.
2: Yeah, that's incredible. Well, that's awesome road trip. That would have been so much fun to travel with you guys. That's so cool. It must have been a big van, huh?
0: Yeah, we had a Suburban. So, you know, it's an SUV. It's definitely a utility vehicle for our family with seven of us in it. Yeah. And I must say, I not only had to trust Divine Mercy, I had to trust my husband. Because I did not grow up camping, and so we did tent camping with all those children, and he would not even plan ahead. He would just drive down the road until evening, until he saw a sign for the campground, and then say, okay, I think it's this one.
2: Oh, my goodness. Oh, that would have driven me crazy. I think that's hilarious. Oh, my gosh.
0: It was hilarious. I guess what really helped was that he had trained all those five children, so when we did camping, I didn't have to lift a finger because we would pull in and they all would jump out and they would all start setting up. Some would set up the tent, some would set up the cooking material, some would start putting the sleeping bags and pillows in the tents. It was incredible.
2: That's awesome. That was a great adventure. That's so cool. Thanks for sharing with us, Christina. That was an awesome call. Thank you so much. Now that makes me want to go back to Stockbridge now. We need to do that. We need to recreate the Martyrs and Mercy Tour. That's what we called it.
1: There we go. Yeah.
2: Yeah.
1: Good Lord willing. Thank you, Christina, for the call. Appreciate that. A blessed day to you in Dallas. And we're going to go next to Kathy. Kathy is in Michigan listening to us on Sirius XM 130 today. Hello, Kathy. Thanks for taking the time to call in.
3: Hi, thanks for taking my call. I was just referring to the person that called earlier that had the frightening thing when someone was passing away and died, but the evil spirit. I had just the opposite, and it was such a blessing. While my father was dying, and I was right at his head of his bed, and I was saying the Divine Mercy Chaplet, because I knew it was just a matter of time. And while I was, and my brothers and sisters, we were all there, but I was saying it for him specifically with his name. While he breathed his last, I was praying that. And as we know that Jesus said he would be there for those praying for them. Well, words came out of my mouth from the Holy Spirit was not me. It almost frightened me, but the words I heard were, I whispered in his ear, "Well done, good and faithful servant."
2: Aww.
3: And that just made me just really realize that the Holy Spirit was right there with him and God was with him. And I know I'm feeling he's in heaven this day because of the Holy Spirit being there. Mm,
2: that's beautiful.
1: Wow. Yeah.
2: I love our comforting God. He is so amazing. I'm glad you got that gift, Kathy. Can you give us your dad's first name? I want to put him in the prayer book.
3: Oh, thank you. His name is Eugene.
2: Eugene. Okay. Got it.
3: And my mom died three weeks later. They were married 67 years. She died 3 weeks later of a broken heart because of the loss of my dad. And we prayed the Divine Mercy Chaplet for her as well as she was dying.
2: Oh, what's her name, Kathy?
3: Her name is Jeannie. Jeannie. So thank you for putting them in your book.
2: Absolutely. Absolutely. It sounds like you have beautiful parents. You know, that's like the Notebook, the movie, The Notebook story. You know, your mom passing 3 weeks after a broken heart, how close they were. How beautiful is that you had them as role models for you guys?
3: Yes, we sure were blessed. 67 years. And
1: 67
3: so we're
1: years.
3: Thankful for God. God is so good.
1: Wow. Wow. Yeah, reminds me of a priest I knew one time who was getting ready to celebrate a funeral mass, and he was talking with the husband of the wife who had passed away, and he asked him, "How long were you and your wife married?" And he said, "Not long enough." And they had been married, over 60 years as well, Kathy. What an amazing parents you must have had. And
2: yes.
1: Obviously, you know, they instilled the faith in you and your siblings, thanks be to God. And, you know, you had the, I know you know this, but you really, you have the gratitude of being at that, in that sacred moment with your dad, you know, and being able to pray the Divine Mercy Chaplet with him as he was dying. And then having the inspiration to say those beautiful words, "Well done, good and faithful servant." I pray all the time. I ask the Lord, please let me die with the sacraments and in the apostolic blessing and with someone praying the Divine Mercy Chaplet at my bedside.
2: Mm-hmm. Oh, yeah.
1: Because God knows I'm going to need it all.
2: Yeah. Oh, Kathy, that was awesome. What a beautiful, beautiful call. Thank you so much. We appreciate it. You know, Jerry, do you remember that wonderful elderly man that used to call in to our show? He called in periodically, and I believe he was from Florida. We haven't heard from him in a while, but you'll remember this, where he takes lunch every day to the cemetery to his wife. Remember that?
1: Yeah.
2: I wonder if you're listening, sir. We think about you all the time. You left such an impact on me when you said that. As a matter of fact, after like the second time he told us that, when he called in, I said to Marty, I said, "Would you ever do that? Would you ever go sit there and have lunch with me?" He goes, "Yeah, I guess." I was like, wow, because that's such love and dedication. Remember, he took lunch every day to the cemetery.
1: Yeah. Wow. That is so powerful.
2: Yeah.
1: Like anyway. The show today has been powerful. Every day, Take Two Family, you guys always do just an amazing job. And today we heard something beautiful from your hearts. You know, we heard about people praying the Divine Mercy Chaplet at bedsides, you know, in moments of fear, grief, uncertainty. But we all know, we must really take this to heart and be very, like I said before, intentional about it. Go before the Lord and ask for his mercy. If you have deceased loved ones, see, God is, there is no time for God. The past, the present, the future are all the same. We are the ones who are time-bound. He is not. Mm-hmm. That's why Jesus' sacrifice on the cross can be salvific for the people of the Old Testament.
2: That's right.
1: Because it can be applied to them outside of time and space. So if you have someone who has passed away, you didn't get a chance to pray with them or for them, you still can do that. You can say, "Lord, take this chaplet of divine mercy, take this rosary, take this mass intention, apply it to the soul of this person whenever they happen to live in history." And God is able to do that because he is, like I say, he's outside of time and space, and he cares that much for souls.
2: That was so well said. You must be in seminary.
1: Yeah.
2: No, how's it? So are you done now? You're on break.
1: Yeah, I'm on summer break, yeah. Pretty soon I'll be at a parish in Orlando for the month of June. And then I'll be doing a 30-day silent retreat in July. I'm going to start asking for you guys' prayers right now. Because, you know, someone who talks for a living, you know, having to shut up for 30 days, that's not going to be easy.
2: Have you ever done it before, 30 days?
1: I've done an 8-day silent retreat. It was glorious. Oh, you really? Do four or five holy hours a day and journal and listen to the Lord. And, you know, it's going to be great. So I ask people to, you know, be praying for me during the, especially the month of July when I do that 30-day silent retreat.
2: But the show continues because Debbie G is here talking away. As you're on a silent retreat, take our prayers with you.
1: I will. You know, and that just reminds me, you know, I just want to thank you, Deb, you know, and the show team and everybody, you know. EWTN has really been great about my being in formation again, allowing me to do the show, you know, when I'm able to. But you handling it by yourself as often as you have, I've never really thanked you on the air. So I want to just really thank you from the depths of my heart, because the show continues to go on, and I think it's just getting better and better and stronger all the time. So that's really due in large part to you and, again, the show team, Michael and Rich and Matt and everybody else at EWTN.
2: Oh, well, it's our pleasure, Jerry. We're just, you got to keep us in your prayers. We want some benefit, too.
1: Yeah, tomorrow we're going to be talking about prisons and prison inmates and prison ministry. What is your perception of all of that? That's going to be, I think, a wonderful broadcast tomorrow. In the meantime, I want to thank today's show team, Matt, Michael, and Rich. Until we talk to you again tomorrow, have a beautiful and blessed day. We'll see you real soon.
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9: This is a Messy Family Minute with Mike and Alicia Hernan. Some people are down on setting goals, saying, "What's the point? We make a plan and then it fails." 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Failure is actually part of the learning process. Everyone is going to fail. 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
13: This is Father Joseph Mary of the Franciscan Missionaries of the Eternal Word. 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
14: Lord God, we praise you and bless you, Father, for giving us these wondrous beatitudes, this blueprint to heaven. 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
16: Good evening and welcome to The Journey Home. I'm your host, Marcus Grodi. Some of you may recall we featured a roundtable episode from Sweden, which featured Professor Alf Herdelin discussing John Henry Cardinal Newman's motto, to be deep in history is to cease to be Protestant. The professor works at the University of Uppsala, the well-known Swedish university town, and he sat down with us to tell us in depth about his conversion. It's wonderful to have you, Professor, here to the program. This program, for over 10 years, I've had the great privilege of interviewing men and women and their journey back to the Catholic faith. We've done a lot of our programs, of course, in America. We wanted to make sure people realize it isn't just an American phenomenon. There are men and women returning to the Catholic Church all around the world, and that's why we had the great privilege of joining with you. I always ask my guests to kind of back up and start at the beginning. So if you would, how about a little summary of your early spiritual journey?
17: I am the oldest child of a Lutheran minister, a clergyman.
16: Lutheran minister?
17: They call themselves priest. Right. I'm the oldest of five children. As a child, we lived far up in the north in the forests, very poor people. And my childhood was rather dramatic. Many poor people and much snow, and so my mother was in practice the nurse there, because there was no doctor there. The nearest doctor was more than 50 kilometers away, and the nearest hospital was 120 kilometers away. So that was a very dramatic. Then we moved down to not far from Stockholm, to the suburb, because of school problems. We had good schools, so I went to school here in Stockholm, not far from here, in Norra Latin in Stockholm. I made my final years there, but I was a bad boy at school. I was interested in all things except school things. So I went twice in the class and was hopeless in school. That changed, though, when I came to the university, when I could study what I wanted to study. But before that, when I was 18 years old, I went to a Christian summer meeting, and experienced, I think, a conversion. Yeah. And I then came into a group of friends who were all of the high church sort. There was then in the Church of Sweden a high church movement very similar to the Anglo-Catholic movement in England, and with much inspiration from them, from England. And so I was converted, and I considered from that day myself as a Catholic. You know, as the Anglicans in England say they are Catholics, you are Roman Catholics, and we are Catholics, they say. So it was in Sweden, I thought I was a member of a branch of the Catholic Church. Mm-hmm. And I have never been a Lutheran in my thought, in my thinking. I have never been a Lutheran because the conversion brought me into the Catholic theological tradition.
16: Even though you were still Lutheran officially.
17: No, I belonged to the Church of Sweden, which was officially. Right. But I, in my thinking, I have never cared for Lutheran. Never.
16: How did your father feel about your conversion?
17: He was, at the moment, I influenced him so that after me, he also turned to high churchman. After me.
16: Okay.
17: But he was a good, lovable Swedish churchman.
16: No, at that time, you considered yourself Catholic, and that's like the Anglo-Catholics would have had a similar thinking. Mm-hmm. How did you feel about the Pope?
17: I think that the remarkable fact with this conversion was, I have thought of it many times, was that I have never said anything against Rome, against the Roman Catholic Church, as most people in Sweden did, of course. Catholics were considered Christian, yeah. Sometimes. I had a school friend who said they are not, the Catholics are not Christian. That was a common attitude among low church or free church people in Sweden at that time.
16: We experienced that in America too. Mm. You know, that, I understand that very much.
17: But I have from that moment in 45 when I was converted, I have never criticized Rome or said anything against it. But I studied after some years, and after military service, I came to Uppsala in 49, started with a study of theology in order to become a priest. And that was, to me, a very great experience. I had a teacher, for instance, one professor, for instance, who lectured about the church fathers. That was an experience, because we had never heard anything about them before. And I myself, I went to the Catholic church near, not this one, but another one in Stockholm, and bought my first Catholic books. And I remember the first Catholic book I read was the German one by Professor Karl Adam in Tübingen, famous Catholic theologian. Das Wesen des Katholizismus. And he cured me from all liberal theology.
16: Is that the Spirit of Catholicism? His book, Spirit of Catholicism?
17: Was yes.
16: Yes, oh yeah, yes. Well recognized.
17: I read that in German as when still at school.
16: Okay.
17: And he that is directed against Harnack, the great German liberal theologian, and he cured me. That book cured me from modernism, liberalism for my life.
16: That's a great book. We recommend that many times. At that point, I mean, first of all, your early church fathers, you said, was a big stage for you that you hadn't read before. Did that, you're Catholic, even though you're still state church, the early church fathers, did that start pulling you towards Rome at that point? And then, of course, Father Adam.
17: Yes, and so I entered the Swedish ministry. I was ordained in 54. And served as in the countryside in the diocese of Stegnes from before Christmas time 54 to 58, when I went to England to prepare my doctor's thesis. I had decided that this should be the theme of my dissertation. So I went to Oxford.
16: What's the theme? You announced it to let the audience know what your theme was going to be.
17: Yes, that is my thesis, that is my doctor's thesis. And I started preparing that in England and went to Birmingham, to the Newman Archives, and to Oxford, Pusey House, and other places in Oxford. And when I returned home, I had got a scholarship in Uppsala, so I returned to Uppsala, left my parish, and returned with the family to Uppsala. And I have a family since 54.
16: I want to tell them, because the title of his thesis was The Tractarian Understanding of the Eucharist. Why don't you tell the audience the significance of that, the Tractarian
17: Understanding of the Eucharist? Yes, the Tractarian, of course, Eucharist. Title of the Oxford movement, not to mix it up with the Oxford group movement.
16: Right.
17: So you would say Tractarian because, they are called Tractarians because their main publications were Tracts for the Times. Mm-hmm. Tracts for the Times. Newman wrote many of them, and he also wrote the last one, Tract 90, which was a scandal, was considered a scandal when it appeared in 1841.
16: A bit too Catholic, right?
17: He became Catholic later, but he there interpreted the Anglican formularies, 39 articles, etc., in so as not to exclude the Council of Trent. Mm. And that was, of course, a scandal in the Church of England of that day. And when I worked with Newman and the Tractarians, I also came to see more and more that my position as a Catholic in the Church of Sweden was impossible. It was as impossible as for Newman to be an Anglican and think that you are a Catholic in the Church of England. So he helped me to convince me that there are no branches, you know, they're kept to branch theory,
16: right.
17: But there are no branches. So
16: would I you have been so strong as to start thinking that there weren't branches, there were breakaways, right?
17: Mm-hmm. So I realized then that I would never return to a parish, but it took some years to mature, to make it. So I was received formally 63, August 63.
16: Did your family come with you?
17: No, they did not. I had then two children. I have now four children, okay. And seven grandchildren. No, my wife didn't turn Catholic either until just 10 years ago now. So I had to wait for her 35 years, about. But I have never pressed her. She went with me, but suddenly it was clear even to her that it was her place in the Catholic Church. So we are both Catholics now.
16: All right. And since becoming Catholic, what have you done now? You're a professor?
17: When I returned, then I had the doctor's disputation in 65, mm-hmm. 2 years after my reception. And what should I do? I couldn't return to Sweden. Well, what should I do? Should I be a high school teacher? What should I be? I had been a librarian in the university library while I was writing this book. I was a librarian. My wife was also a librarian at the university library in Uppsala. And so I wrote this in nights and evenings after having full time as a librarian. And and after my disputation, as we say, I got became docent, as we say in Swedish, this assistant professor, mm-hmm. at the theological faculty, which was I wasn't the first; I was the second Catholic to get a post at the theological faculty. But it was very unusual because, as a rule, of course, all teachers, professors and assistant professors at theological faculty were Lutheran or nothing. Yes. There were at that time 7 or 8 professors with chairs. All except 2 were ordained in the Church of Sweden, and 2 were nothing.
18: Nothing at all.
17: And I became then a docent, as in Germany, docent. And I have taught at in the theological faculty all the time since 66, and until my retirement.
18: So you were their token Catholic.
17: I have been my field is church history, with particular emphasis on liturgy and spirituality, such things. Mm-hmm. I have taught historical theology, and the best thing, of course, to convince people of the truth of Catholicism is to teach history.
18: Well, let me ask you that, because Newman made that statement.
17: Yes.
18: To become deep in history is to cease to be Protestant.
17: I need not preach. It's just enough to state the historical facts.
18: We'd love to ask you some history questions too, Professor. About that, a large number of our audience doesn't know about the sources of Catholicism in Sweden.
17: Oh, yes.
18: You can talk a bit about that.
17: Yes, we have had bishops here, Catholic bishops here, who speak about us as an immigrant church. And I think that is rather a mistake, because the Catholic Church came to Sweden in 830 with Saint Ansgar, who was the Apostle of Sweden. And at least since the former millennium, what you say in English, millennium,
18: the last 1000. Century, 1000,
17: there has been a Catholic Church in Sweden for at least 500 years before the Reformation. Mm. 500 years. And in the Swedish, if you go on our roads, you can see some 1,000 churches which were originally Catholic churches built during the Middle Ages. They are now all, of course, Protestant,
18: right.
17: But they were built, and with many of them, they have been well preserved as a rule, with beautiful paintings. Next year we are celebrating a centenary church painter who died 1509, just before the Reformation, who has painted some 30 churches in this area around Lake Mälaren.
18: And they were all preserved.
17: Very well, most of them are very well preserved, so that you can go around and look at these churches with paintings and reredos from the Middle Ages,
18: yes.
17: The altar.
18: Yeah, reredos, the three,
17: yes.
18: Sometimes.
17: Yes, yes. We have hundreds of them in Swedish churches.
18: Which is different than, let's say, what happened in Germany or England,
17: yes.
18: After the Reformation.
17: That depends on, we have never had Puritans in Sweden. We have never had Puritans and Calvinists, and Lutheranism has been rather conservative in liturgical matters. It was considered adiaphora, unimportant things. Mm. They could be preserved, and they have been preserved to a great extent. They were thrown out of the churches later, but not at the Reformation. Mm. But during the 18th century, during the Enlightenment, they were. Some of them were destroyed, and some of them were, all these things were whitewashed.
18: Yeah.
17: They have been restored, all of them.
18: Yeah, we're seeing that in England too, as well as America. I mean, we had the same thing in America.
17: So that you can go around in Sweden and look at these old Catholic churches, which are to a great extent preserved, roughly as they were at the time of the Reformation. Of course, they have taken away all altars except one in most cases.
18: Behind us there's a picture of a saint in Sweden, Saint Brigitte.
17: Yes, of course.
18: Brigitte.
17: Yes, I have written about her, spoken about her, and translated her into Swedish. And a selection of her revelations I published. It was published at the Jubilee year, 2003, because she was born, we think, 1303. So it was centenary. And I had also organized a symposium, scholarly symposium, international, in Vadstena, where her monastery was built, with speakers from, I think, 11 countries, from USA, from Canada, from England.
18: It seemed like there was a resurgence of interest in her.
17: Yes.
18: Is that because of that?
17: Oh, yes. And Birgitta is, of course, a marvelous woman, exceptional in her knowledge, in her courage, in her strength. She was the mother of 8 children, of whom 2. One became a brother in Vadstena, 2 daughters became Cistercian nuns.
18: What is a little bit of her history? Did she become a religious later in life, if that's what happened with her? Did she become a nun later in life?
17: She never became a nun. Okay. She went to Rome in 1350 and did never return to Sweden. But she wrote her the rule, the Benedictine rule, and prepared her convent in Vadstena while in Rome, together with his daughter Catherine, who after the death of St. Brigitta in 1373, she returned with a group of Swedish priests and pilgrims who had stayed with Birgitta in Rome, returned to Sweden and started building the monastery, which is a remarkable building. You can see it still. Yes, the church in Vadstena, the monastic, the old abbey. Of course, it isn't as in the Middle Ages, but the fabric is still standing, with many, many pictures, many furniture from that time, etc. There are Benedictines again in Vadstena, but they are not a little. They have built a new church, a new monastery, a new convent. So Birgitta is one of the famous Catholics from the Swedish Middle Ages, but she is not the only one. There are plenty of them, of important Swedes from the Middle Ages, who are known until now, the missionaries.
18: Tell us about a few of them. Hmm? Go ahead, Professor. Tell us about a few of the famous ones from the Middle Ages, particularly one or two you'd like to point out.
17: I mean, Ansgar, who was this? Right. He came 830 from France, from Germany to Sweden. But his mission was not very successful, so the real start, we consider to be around at the beginning of the 11th century, when Sweden, the king of Uppsala, was baptized, and there were English missionaries, Benedictine monks, coming here, St. David, St. Siegfried, St. Eskil. We have a city called Eskilstuna, that is his city.
18: Named after him?
17: Yeah, not far from here. Not far from Strängnäs, where there is a cathedral. So we have many, many important people in the medieval Catholic Church. And I often try to remind our Catholics, our immigrants, we have the most Catholics in Sweden are either from Poland or from Czechoslovakia or from Yugoslavia, so, they are Croatia, etc., and the later from Latin America, Latin America, and now from Asia, we have Catholics in Swedish congregations from all over the world. They are coming here, and I try to say to them, you are not the first Catholics in Sweden, but we have a long, long Catholic history. And the Catholic Church once created the Swedish language as a theological language.
18: Yeah, I was wondering about that, because often when I hear about German missionaries coming in, well, I'm wondering, well, what language did they speak when they came to communicate the gospel to the people they found
17: here? Interpreters. They had interpreters, of course. Okay. Otherwise, but the Swedish language, as a written language and cultivated language, that was created by these early Catholic Christians during the Middle Ages, particularly at Wadstein Abbey. Because that was, of course, that was, as you know, a convent of sisters and a convent of brothers. Mm. And the brothers particularly, but not even some of the nuns, translated things and wrote things. So they gave the Swedish language its first written form.
18: Probably translating the scriptures.
17: Yes, they translated a series of Catholic classics, like from Latin into Swedish, or from German into Swedish, and thus they are the real creator of the Swedish language, the Vadstena brothers.
18: And the majority of Swedes probably don't realize that they've got their written language from the church.
17: Speak, if you speak to the scholars, they now know that it is, as I say, that the Swedish language was created at Dotstena in its written form and in its fairly modern form.
18: It's like you mentioned to me before the program that modern scholars are recognizing that the Middle Ages wasn't a Dark Ages.
17: No, right.
18: That's an absurdity.
17: Yes, that was so. It was said, particularly during the Enlightenment, and already at the Renaissance, many said so. But a couple of years ago, Festschrift. You know what a Festschrift?
18: Yeah, for someone's birthday or yes. Death. There are a lot of
17: famous
18: articles.
17: Art historian here in Stockholm. Colleagues gave him a Festschrift with the title the medieval light, the bright Middle Ages, the bright Middle Ages,
18: the not light
17: the dark,
18: ages.
17: The bright Middle Ages. And I think that art historians, etc., they are now recognizing this show.
18: Yeah, a great time of learning and education and art.
17: And as I
18: science.
17: Said, we are now preparing the celebration of this painter from the end of the 15th century, beginning of the 16th century.
18: Well, Professor, thank you so much for sharing your journey with us. Appreciate that. And you're also an inspiration for us, and you're becoming really Catholic, right? Not just Catholic, but real Catholic. So thank you very much for joining us on the journey home.

0: Blessed art thou amongst women, and blessed is the fruit of thy womb, Jesus.
1: Holy Mary, Mother of God, pray for us sinners, now and at the hour of our death. Amen.
0: Hail Mary, full of grace, the Lord is with thee. Blessed art thou amongst women, and blessed is the fruit of thy womb, Jesus.
1: Holy Mary, Mother of God, pray for us sinners, now and at the hour of our death. Amen.
0: Hail Mary, full of grace, the Lord is with thee. Blessed art thou amongst women, and blessed is the fruit of thy womb, Jesus.

0: women, and blessed is the fruit of thy womb, Jesus.
1: Holy Mary, Mother of God, pray for us sinners now and at the hour of our death. Amen.
0: Hail Mary, full of grace, the Lord is with thee. Blessed art thou amongst women, and blessed is the fruit of thy womb, Jesus.
1: Holy Mary,
0: Hail Mary, full of grace, the Lord is with thee. Blessed art thou among women, and blessed is the fruit of thy womb, Jesus.
1: Holy Mary, Mother of God, pray for us sinners now and at the hour of our death. Amen.
0: Hail Mary, full of grace, the Lord is with thee. Blessed art thou among women, and blessed is the fruit of thy womb, Jesus. Of grace, the Lord is with thee. Blessed art thou among women, and blessed is the fruit of thy womb, Jesus.

Libernos quaesimus domine ab omnibus maldis, da propitiis pacem in diebus nostris, ut ope misericordiae tui adiuti, ere peccato simus semper liberi, ere omni perturbati. 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

0: Porta offers Catholic candles that translate the lives of the saints into scents. 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
4: Father Benedict Rochelle.
5: 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Because the devil bites his own tail. And I find among young people a growing reverence and longing for God. I find a decline in the cynicism and skepticism around. Because it had to destroy itself. No one can live on being an enemy of God. It's too crazy. It's too absurd. It's too dark. It's too bleak. God is beautiful. God is holy. Why in the world mock God?
4: The people you know and trust are on EWTN.
6: Who may be baptized into the Catholic faith? The Catholic Catechism tells us that baptism may only be administered to a person who has never been previously baptized. When an adult is baptized, he undergoes a preparation for the sacrament called the catechumenate. The candidate for baptism is called a catechumen. The catechumen should be properly initiated into the mystery of salvation and the practice of the evangelical virtues. They should also be introduced into the life of faith, liturgy, and charity of the people of God by successive rites. Baptism of infants is, the Catechism says, an immemorial tradition of the Church. Church law urges that a child be baptized as soon after birth as possible, in order that the baby not be denied the priceless grace of becoming a child of God as soon as possible. This is Peggy Stanton, and this has been the Order of Malta's Minute with the Catechism.
7: Good afternoon and welcome back. I'm Marcus Peter. I'm talking with Steve Ray, a biblical apologist extraordinaire, pilgrimage leader. Steve, you had introduced us to some of the fun words that we use to describe our Blessed Virgin Mother. Would you please refresh our memories on what all five of them are?
8: Okay, Theotokos, Kaharetomene, Microchimerism,
7: right.
8: Gebira, and Proto-Evangelia. We only got the first one done, Marcus, so I have to talk really, really fast.
7: Okay, hit us with all four.
8: Okay, here we jump in. We're going to do four of them here in about 10 minutes or less. So, kahare tomene is a Greek word that is singular, feminine, perfect, passive, participle. I said Greek words are much more complex than English words. And first of all, it's singular, meaning it's just one person. It's passive, meaning it was done to her. And it means, the rest of it means that it is a word that has a past component and a present reality. In other words, what it really means is that it was an action completed in the past, which effects still continue to the present. Mary was made full of grace. That's what it is. Hail, full of grace. Hail, you singular, done to you. You didn't do it. You done to you. You were made full of grace, full of the life of God in the past, and you still remain in that position today. That's what Mary heard when the angel said it, because that's what that word means. That is Mary's name in the mind of God. That's what John Paul II said. Kahare Tomene is Mary's name in the mind of God. Ding, ding, ding. If you can think about this, we see the foundations, the understanding of the Immaculate Conception. She's full of grace from the very instant of her conception. Mary was totally preserved from sin. That was in the past, and she remains in that state today. So there we have Kahare Tomene, and it means that she was full of grace all through her life. And you know, we were born, us, with a genetic deficiency. We were born without something we were supposed to have. We were supposed to have the grace of God. Adam and Eve lost that in the garden. Original sin is the deprivation of its sanctifying grace. Mary received that at her conception. So that is her new name in the eyes of God.
7: And that new name is so crucial because it redefines how we get to think about her. Let's move on from there.
8: Okay, and I said Mary was very perplexed by being addressed this way. Mm-hmm. Okay, microchimerism is, we've only discovered that lately. I don't think Mary knew about it because she didn't know all of the scientific discoveries we'd come up with. But first of all, Jesus is related to Mary very uniquely because he does not have a earthly father. So he carries her DNA. Her genetic code is woven right into his physical body, and he went to heaven and is seated at the right hand of God today in his physical body with Mary's DNA. Now, let's go to the next step here. Microchimerism is when a baby is in the womb of a mother, within the placenta, there is a transfer of cells back and forth between the mother and the unborn baby, which is called microchimerism. It's the transfer of cells from the baby's body within the placenta. There is a transfer of cells back and forth between the mother and the unborn baby, which is called